0: Session 202. 1, 2, 3. Fresh and Drop Show. Yeah, 8:37 in the PM. You tune in to 102.7 FM. Radio Waterloo. Sorry for the mishmash of sounds at the top of the hour. We got things rolling. My name is Natty Physicist. I'm going to be taking you through until the hour of 10 o'clock. Keep it locked up to the station. The only station where you're going to hear stuff like this. This one here, UB40.
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Excursion with discursion from the top of this backing track. As Bunny Lee the Agaman would say, hip me back for days and extra days. Lawrence would say, oh, boo, skaboo, arite, young, rich, young, black. It's very

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Pressure Drop coming to a close. Catch you again in 2 weeks. Keep it locked to the station. Yeah, this has been the Pressure Drop 80s edition. Trying to keep it in the early 80s vibes. This one, The Scientist, from the album Scientist Meets the Space Invaders. Till we meet again, you be you.

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8: Yeah, I'm still with me. Okay. I mean, I was willing to mind my own business, but you couldn't leave it alone, could you?

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Must provide light beams. 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
1: Pussy.
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1: There you go, right there.

Street Hop. It's 10:06. You know what goes on here. I'm your boy DJ Carmelo. You got something to say? 519-884-2567. That's the number. Get a hold of me. 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

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I just wanted to give it a little break and tell you what I've played here on Street Hop on the best station in the world, 102.7 CKMS FM Radio Waterloo.

David Smith. It was called On That Vibe. And then we went on to some Shad, Rose Garden. Big track right there. My boy Shad. Big shout to him. And then we moved on to the Rascals. And it was called As It Is.

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At around 11, we're gonna, I don't know, change it up. It's local Canadian hip-hop right now. We're gonna change it up in about 10 minutes, and then we'll get into more local at 11, like we always do. So if you like Canadian-ish, you should be turning it up right now. 10 minutes left, and then you gotta wait.

Tio Incognito featuring Decisive. 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I hope you guys know that. More Canadian hip-hop coming your way.

0: But yeah, we're gonna change it up. 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And then at about 11, we'll get into some more local. Big shouts to DJ Ron Nelson. Hopefully he's listening, because maybe later on we'll be playing a couple of your tracks. But yeah, here's Common.
1: The revolution is here.

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Operation Lockdown. That's Helter Skelter right there. 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Hope you got it tuned in. 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Stay tuned for more, a lot more.

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is yet. I can find out. And here's another person who's going to be there. Goes by the name of Flacco. Precision, baby. Shoutouts to Big Salsa.

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1: I'm trying to understand.
2: New data out today indicates that deaths from drug overdoses reached a record high last year.
1: I'm trying to understand
3: how drug overdoses have surged during the pandemic. Deaths involving fentanyl, meth,

0: nonsense. Approaching with nonchalantness. Be honest, tell me 1 to 10 and don't pretend.
1: Honest,
0: I just gotta be a better friend.
1: Promise.
0: Been changing your name, but ain't changed your spirit. I replayed the game, it's insane to hear it. I know that the old you was close, cause I know you there. Just gotta find a way to show you where.

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1: And my new show, which is going to be Blue Sky Horse Radio Forever. Okay. Once every 4 weeks. I'm still waiting for confirmation, but that's my idea.
0: Okay, cool, cool.
1: And Yeo here has information.
2: Yes, I'm here. K-Town love, eh? Shelter each other, love one another. I'm just going to be saying here that St. John's Kitchen needs donations, blankets, and lots of clothes because cold season is coming. And it's St. John's Kitchen is open in the evening for people to drop in and get their sleep and all that. So we are helping the community with a lot of love here at CKMS. This is Street Hop, and stop the violence in the parks. Come on, no fighting, okay? Families don't need to see this, and kids.

0: need to see this and pick up your paraphernalia from the park. Come on. The park is not a party thing, okay?
1: Not so, just your paraphernalia. You got to pick up your garbage, too.
0: Exactly. Yeah.
1: Right?
0: So, yeah. So, that's what I say. K-Town, we love you, okay? So, shelter each other. Yes.
1: Yeah,
0: and
1: man.
0: Good night.
1: Street Hop next week. 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
1: I gotta give big shouts to your big brother Righteous, big shouts to ProLogic, big shouts to Fraction, my boy Schwa James, my boy David Smith. We keeping it real and we still doing it, so nobody can say ish. And don't forget September 19th, our next beat battle at Arlboro's, 101 Hazel Glen Drive.
0: I like that.
1: Check that out.
0: Beautiful.
1: All right. Peace out.
0: Good night. 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
1: The pavement lies before him. A street lamp lights the way. Such steady pace and lane control, his passengers will say, he brought us close together and we've had a merry time. While we drank beer and shooters, he ordered soda with lime. We hope he always joins us, because we enjoy his company. A leader, a warrior, a man amongst men. For short, just call him DD. Who's your designated driver?
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3: Aight. What up, y'all? This is your boy, Mophead, and you are tuned in to the Cleanup Hour, pre-recorded here on CKMS 102.7. You should be hearing this midnight on the dot on Friday, July 31st, 2026. I'm recording this just a few hours earlier. I hope you're all doing well, having yourselves a good week, and are ready to move into Friday and the weekend on the right note. If you've been having a shitty week, you've been having an anxious week, you've been having just one of those frustrating weeks, we're going to get you cleaned up, get you moving to that Friday and weekend energy that you need. And if you've been having a good week, still going to just tighten things up a little bit, clean things up just a little bit more, get you on that Friday and weekend energy that you need. More warm weather music. We still got a few weeks left in the summer, though it is starting to, you know, count down. But we still got a few weeks left of it, and so we got some more warm weather music for y'all tonight. We got music coming up from Future, Currency with Corner Boy and T.Y., G. Perico, YG with Shoreline Mafia, Larry June with DJ Fresh, Phil Ade with Casey Veggies, Slim 400, Recipes of Slim 400, of course, Jay Worthy, Kamaya, and Cardo on here, Polyester the Saint, Snoop Dogg, The Dog Pound with Paul Wall, Rick Ross is on here twice, once with Young Miami, and once with Young Breed and DJ Nasty. We got Wiz Khalifa with Ty Dolla $ign and Jason Martin, formerly known as Problem. Got The Far Side, Nocturnal, Dom Kennedy, Kari, Drake, Lance Skywalker, Sango with Big Sean, Fred again with The Streets, Steve Lacy, Lotto and Doja Cat, Sid and Cube, Young Jeezy and Pharrell. Actually, this one and the Sugar Free joint that'll close the mix are from The Lever 2009. It was like a mixtape that Pac Div hosted with another DJ. I didn't play anything from it in last week's Pac Div mix. So anyway, got a couple little selections from that one for y'all tonight. Q-Tip, Digital Underground, rest in peace, of course, to Shock G, Rav, and John Wells. So we got plenty of dope music coming up for y'all tonight. Plenty of that warm weather music. Let me quickly run down new releases. And I don't have too much I'm going to kind of talk about tonight. I got one more thing, though. Continuing to complain about some shit, but before that, in terms of new drops, first things first, Nicholas F is back with a new one called Hard Body. Blue and Rome Streets are featured on this one. 17 tracks available over on his Bandcamp. Y'all know I got mad love for Nicholas F, so I would strongly recommend checking for that one. And then in terms of what is coming out tonight, because that one came out a couple days ago, and there's also Coda the Friends, Just Happy to Be Here, so if you want some new Coda, there you go. In terms of what is coming out tonight, one is getting uploaded to streaming services. Y'all have already heard selections from this one if you listen to the show. Amiro Bay is getting his Detroitland mixtape up on streaming services. Now, I don't know if he will have kept all of the samples, and I think he's added a couple of bonus tracks on there. I will have to double check for myself just to see. I think a little bit of Numb and Karma are new. So anyway, I will definitely be checking out the new stuff. But yeah, if you've never heard Detroitland, you don't have it downloaded for whatever reason, you can now get it on your streaming services. As I said, I don't know if the samples have changed. That always happens with mixtapes. There might be one or two. Let's hope he mainly was able to keep it as is, but we will see how it goes. But anyway, that is going to be out tonight. Next up from there, where are we here? Too Short, actually. I'm finally going to be setting about my Too Short discography re-listen soon, or listen through soon, and it looks like we're getting one tonight. Sir Too Short, Volume 2, Drink and Smoke, Lil Jon, Tyga, Saweetie, Sugar Free, Snoop Dogg, Ice Cube, E40, Snow the Product, and others. It's Too Short. I think we know what we're going to get, and so definitely something worth checking out in this warm weather. Tyga will also be dropping one called Starface. There's accusations that he's using AI on it, and so it's going to be a mess. That's how it goes. But anyway, yes, new Tyga tonight. Up next from there, we got Corrupt and DJ Battlecat, Tales from My Hood. And so it's going to be Corrupt on some DJ Battlecat production, which I'm hyped for, man. I'm hyped for. It'll be nice to hear Corrupt doing his thing. DJ Battlecat, very underrated producer. And so I strongly recommend checking for that. Juicy J is supposed to be dropping The Clock Don't Go Back. This one has Georgia Ann Muldrow on it. So I imagine it's in his jazz bag that he was on for a little bit there. And then finally, Dommy and JD Beck are back with their latest project, Who Asked. No features listed from the looks of it, so it's a little bit different than 2022's Not Tight, which had, you know, Thundercat and Mac DeMarco, Anderson .Paak, Busta Rhymes, Snoop Dogg. But that's okay. We will see what they are up to and go from there. And then finally, Logic might be dropping Paradise Records. I don't know if it's an official soundtrack to the movie or what. Figure it out. I'm still waiting on my Blu-ray to ship. It is supposedly sitting in a warehouse somewhere. I pre-ordered that shit ages ago. But anyway, yeah, hopefully I'll get that eventually. Do a review of it for y'all over on mopedmusings.substack.com. Haven't plugged that in forever because I am terrible at self-promotion, but that's how it goes. Anyway, that is the rundown of new releases that I will be checking for, hoping to check for tonight. Very quickly, before diving in, as I've got hay on the ground. It's a busy time. So much going on. We here at the station have our annual general meeting coming up and new board elections and all that. So going to be busy for the next while. And I got that work project in, but I know the next round is coming up in a couple weeks. So I'm trying to play catch up, trying to get some other stuff done. So I'm not diving too much into stuff tonight, but I do want to talk about one thing. Building on what I've been talking about actually the last few weeks, because PlayStation just continues to shit in the mop bucket. They are going to be number one on my fucking list by the end of this year. The whole digital-only thing, all that, there is now a patent apparently that has leaked for a digital-only controller. Now, on an accessibility side of things, I think that's perfectly... I have no issue from an accessibility perspective. I am just concerned that Sony would try to make it the mandatory controller with the way it's going. But the bigger thing is the growing realization of news that Sony and PlayStation are now very much rigidly enforcing this whole idea of account activity. So if your account has been active for too long a period of time, they can shut you down, shut your account down, and render you unable to access what you've purchased. Now, as we know, Sony would say, no, you never buy games digitally, you son of a bitch. You buy licenses. You don't buy games. Fuck you. You don't own anything. You should never own anything. But still, the idea that, let's say, you know, you get into a car crash and you're out of it for a couple years in a coma, and you get out of your coma and you go, oh man, I want to play my Metal Gear Solid 5. I had finished chapter 1. I needed to get chapter 2 done before I fell into my coma, but I'm out of it now. I'm good. And then you go home and Sony says, fuck you. You haven't purchased anything, you piece of shit. Go to hell. You should have been active on your account. You should have had someone checking in on your account so we knew someone was active and always logging on. Otherwise, go to hell. Truly, PlayStation is turning into an abomination. It's not just a bad time for the company, a fucking abomination of a company at this point. If you had told my PlayStation 2 playing self back when I was a kid that this is how it was going to play out for them, I'd be shocked. But yeah, I had to comment on that a little bit because apparently some accounts are starting to get closed out. People who are, you know, trying to log back in, finding out, hey, fuck you, your money doesn't mean anything. Very annoying. Leave it to PlayStation, leave it to Sony right now to fuck up royally. Anyway, that's all I'm going to say on that for now. We're going to get in some warm weather music. Take it easy. Vibe out. I will see you all next week. Until then, peace, y'all. And of course, stay safe.

0: happening, nigga? What you got cracking?
1: 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This motherfucker clean cut. You just got this?
0: Yeah, nigga just bust this motherfucker.
1: Man, I heard you niggas pass, cuz. What's up? Put a nigga on.
0: I got you, bro. Hey, on that car, right? Who is it? You know who that is?
1: I don't know who that is.
0: Hey, get up out the street, bro. Get on the other side. I don't know who the fuck this is.

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0: Cassie 305. 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Shout out to DJ Uncle Al, Uncle Luke, T-Double-D, JT Money, the Diamond Princess, the legendary Disco Rick, shout to Prince Raheem. 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Rosé, don't play. 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
1: Check me out. 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
1: And we kind of killed this mixtape on a sad note, man. 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
2: Yeah, I think we need to pick me up. 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
1: Oh, vitamin free? It's nothing but free game for y'all motherfuckers.
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0: music group and get together. Well, that question I have to think about, you know. Because, you know, music is music. If you want to play music, then you can play music. If you have a people who you want to play music with, then you can.
1: How are y'all doing? All right. We're all here to have a good time tonight. And you know what? We went out on the road and we found out that we're just going to do the real thing. So we're going to play some vibes for you. We're going to play the real thing.
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This one. Shh. This one. International recognition in the world of rock and roll. This time we are going to rock and reggae. And this one is called Johnny Be Good.

Music, group, and get together. Well, I could still have a thing about, you know. Because, you know, music is music. If you want to play music, then you can play music. If you have a people you want to play music with, then you can.

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4: Hey there, Waterloo. I'm Andrew Shaver, host of When We Wake. Andrew, who? When We What? I know, I'm new here at CKMS, so thanks for having me. Speaking of, when do you have me? Well, you got me for an hour, bright and early, every Tuesday morning starting at 4:30, for a finely curated mix of predominantly new Canadian indie, folk, and singer-songwriter. You know, Nico Paolo, Mo Kenny, Dan Mangan, that kind of thing. Along with some in-depth chats with the likes of, well, Nico Paolo, Mo...
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0: Okay, we're back again. Of course, you're listening to WBAI in New York, and this program is Labrish. My name is Habte Selassie, and we're speaking with Baba, or maybe Ras Baba.
1: Can I give a message? 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
0: Go ahead, man.
1: Yeah, I'd just like to say, let's have some music now, huh?
0: Okay. Thank you.
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13: Earshot Daily. Welcome to another episode of Earshot Daily. I'm Ted Evans from Kingston, Ontario. I play in a band called The Meringues and another one called Shook Planet. Today, I'm here to play you a bunch of songs that I found on earshot-distro.ca. That's the Earshot distribution system. Now, that's not just for me or even the others here at Earshot Daily. That's for a ton of radio hosts across Canada at campus and community stations. They can all access this system and find your music if you're an artist. So submit your tunes and you could hear them all across Canada. I'm going to be spinning some today. We're going to start with C. Ross and Wrong Side of the Sky. Here, check this out.

We just heard from Jenny Mayhem and her song Karma Tattoo here on Earshot Daily. I'm Ted Evans from Kingston, Ontario. I play in a band called The Meringues and another one called Shook Planet. Coming up right now, this is the title track from her album Hughes. It's Erica Lamont here on Earshot Daily.

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That was Lauren Carson and her song Earl Street here on Earshot Daily. I've still got a bunch of great music on the way that I found on earshot-distro.ca. Let's keep it rolling with Jamila B. This is her song, And I Wonder, here on Earshot Daily.

0: Welcome back to Earshot Daily. Today on the show, we heard Wrong Side of the Sky by C. Ross. We heard from Jenny Mayhem and her song Karma Tattoo. There was Hughes by Erica Lamon. We had Lauren Carson and her song Earl Street. And right there, that was And I Wonder by Jamila B. I've got time for two more songs on the show today. I'm Ted Evans from Kingston, Ontario. You can hear me playing music with two bands. I play in the Meringues and another one called Shook Planet. To close off today's show, we're going to hear from Eric Punzo and an acoustic version of his song Criminal. But right now, this is Other Side by Shades Lawrence. Hope you enjoyed the show today.
1: Shades Lawrence, The Other Side. Show stops, crowd talks. What's up with crown shots? Royal plans that own shops. There's no dots on these fine thrift shop kind. I don't rock, only wear what you pick for me. That's a deal,

0: was different. The other time at dinner, you so fine, just kind. The other side each time was with you. Was the right kind of simple. There's nothing. The other side. The other side. Time flies. The other side. Time flies.
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1: 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But you knew that. Okay, let's get back to the show.
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1: I think I'll go to the country and I'll never come back to reality. That'd be the death of me back when I was a kid. This ain't what I had in mind. I thought fishing and climbing up trees was a norm, playing cards around a table as I waited out a storm when I thought about life.

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I did all the right things, made all the right moves, expensive clothes and shiny shoes. 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

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I thought fishing and climbing up trees with a gnome, playing cards around a table as I waited out a storm, and I thought about life.

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I did all the right things, made all the right moves, expensive clothes and shiny shoes, but every single night I couldn't

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5: 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I'm your host, Michelle Kawamoto Perry. 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After reimagining

0: her own life in midlife, Kathy discovered a powerful truth: authorship and community can be catalysts for leadership, impact, and legacy. Through her multi-author book projects, retreats, and vibrant community, Kathy has helped more than 200 women step into authorship, expand their visibility, and lead from a place of purpose. Welcome to Expressions of Leadership, Kathy. I'm so glad you're here.
1: Well, thank you for having me. I'm looking forward to our chat.
0: Now, Kathy, your original career was in medical genetics, really deeply meaningful and potentially emotionally intense work. What initially drew you to that field?
1: Well, it's kind of a funny story. I actually like to say that I've been a biologist since the age of three. So as soon as I was old enough to decide what I was interested in, it was always about living things, and I always had collections of all kinds of little critters in my room. And so I think it was that curiosity and that interest about life in general. And just so, of course, I went to university, did biology and genetics. And for me, part of it too is the magic of life. To me, genetics really represents a magic that we'll never quite understand. And so to me, I think that's part of it. And the work that I was doing was mainly in clinical diagnostic genetics. So in that way too, doing a service that's really helping people make decisions in life, helping them create more understanding of their own situation and what their potential is, whether it's children or their own health and that kind of thing. So it was definitely that combination.
0: And you also said that while you love genetics and science, the culture that you were in at the time became toxic. What did that environment teach you about how leadership should not show up?
1: Yes. No, and it was an interesting combination because the manager that I worked directly under, he was actually great. He was very flexible. He was, making sure everybody was happy, things were working well. It was the doctor above him that was the real problem. And she was just one of those people that felt that for her to maintain power, she needed to keep everybody down as far as possible. So when you're working in an environment like working in clinical genetics, those people are well educated, they're curious, they're outgoing, they're there because they love the field of genetics and diagnosis. And so really the doctor we worked under had this mentality that we needed to all just stay small, don't be curious, don't ask questions, just do what's right in front of your nose, and that's it. And definitely that created a lot of frustration in the group. And here you've got people who want to learn, they want to be curious, they want to ask questions, and to have that completely stifled really just set a negative tone for all of us. And so that really taught me that that is not a productive way to be a leader. Like she could have got so much more value out of that team if she had encouraged questions. One of the other places that I had worked in that field was the opposite. So we would regularly have meetings where we would discuss different cases. We would have, continuing education. We would, to build that curiosity and to build that interest in what we're doing. So I had seen both sides of, how can you manage this kind of work situation? And yes, it definitely taught me that stifling people's curiosity and their interest in what they're doing is the reverse, the opposite of what you really want to be doing in any kind of environment, workplace or community or family.
0: And in that environment where curiosity was encouraged, what were the impacts of that?
1: I would say it really made people feel that their input was valuable. And also, again, when you're working in a field like that, that does require new information, new exploration, things were always changing. There was always new things coming up. And I think being curious helps you to take on those changes and take on new information. And so really that environment created a group that they worked well together as a team. They were, even asking each other questions and supporting each other on our learning journey and what we were doing next. So it's just a completely different environment. with, with the positive setting, people wanted to work there. People wanted to come to work. People wanted to go to the group meetings. Whereas in the other environment, people didn't want to come to work. I could literally feel my body seizing up as I walked. Like, I used to park up on the hill and I'd walk down to work, and I could feel my body tension changing with every step coming down that hill, walking in that door. And that was one of the reasons I finally decided to just leave that environment, because I knew that not only from my mental health point of view, but from my physical health, that job was killing me. And I thought, life is too short. I am out of here.
0: And was there a specific moment when that became more than a phrase, life is too short, and turned into a decision?
1: Well, I would say that probably that final straw that broke the camel's back was really on my personal life side. I had also been living in a marriage that was very toxic and abusive. Had two teenagers coming through all that stress of that family dynamic as well. And in 2008, we were involved in a fatal car accident. So luckily, my family was physically okay, obviously very traumatized, but the guy on the motorbike that T-boned us at 100 miles an hour, he was not okay. And he was my age, so I guess, think I was around early 40s at that time. And to see, this guy in the blink of an eye, he went from a guy having fun out on the highway on his motorbike to a guy who's gone. And I think that was really where the light went off in my head, that, you know what? That's all it takes. A second, and your life changes completely. And I would say that that was probably the moment that really got me starting on that journey of feeling like, okay, I've got to rethink my life. I've got to rethink my job, my family, like what I'm doing with my life, and even figuring out, is this what I'm supposed to be doing? Is this really my calling? And so I would say that was really the turning point in my life.
0: And then after leaving genetics, you knew that you wanted to impact women's lives in some way, but didn't exactly know how. What were the questions that you were asking yourself during that in-between season?
1: No, it definitely was an interesting journey. And as I kind of hit that knowing that life was too short and I need to just figure out what I'm supposed to be doing with my life. And it was funny, it was almost like just an intuitive message that came to me that really told me that I'm supposed to be doing something that was creating a true impact in the lives of women around the world. So I knew it was something big, something that beyond what I could explain at the moment. But of course, that message didn't come with any instructions. It was just really that. But it really gave me that strength to realize, both as a parent, that, the example I was setting of a family living in the abusive situation we were in, I thought, I'm getting out of this. I can't leave this as my family's, my kids' example of a family. I need to get away from that job that was just really negative and bringing me down in so many ways. And I describe it like I threw my life up in the air and reinvented it on the way back down. So got out of the marriage, left the job, and of course, with a in a career like that that's very specialized, there's not a lot of other places just to go work. So I left that whole career behind. And yes, it really was a journey of figuring out, okay, what am I here to do? What are the skills that I can bring? And at that time, I actually went into financial planning, thinking, well, this is how I can help women, because a lot of women, do say that they are challenged with their finances, understanding all these markets and investments and all those kind of things. And of course, that industry is very male dominated. So having more women in that industry is also really important. And so I thought, okay, this is how I can make that big change in my life. But I did that for about 10 years and really came to the realization that the little box that you're really in that industry of what you can say, what you can promote, how you can present yourself was still not the right answer. So
0: I'm curious, what was it about impacting women in particular that was important to you?
1: I think part of that real calling was, at that time in my life, a lot of my friends were going through divorce and starting life all over again, and really there was a lot of struggle and confusion about what am I supposed to do next? Like, what is this life supposed to look like? And I think that's a lot where that calling kind of came from, that feeling I've got so many people right here that I can see there's this need for information or support and that kind of thing. And I think that's really where it came from.
0: Kathy, what I'm hearing is this pattern of listening closely to yourself, especially when something just no longer fits. We're going to take a short break, and when we come back, we'll dive deeper into how Kathy's time as a financial planner continued to shape and deepen her leadership philosophy and how it evolved from there. Don't go anywhere. True transformation starts from within. 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I'm your host, Michelle Kawamoto Perry, and I'm joined by Kathy Dirksen, founder of Inspire Tenacity, whose leadership journey spans science, finance, and now publishing and community building. You spent about a decade in financial planning with large institutions, and on paper, it looked pretty stable and successful. Yet, as you mentioned, it felt like you were living in a tiny box. As a leader and as a learner, what parts of your voice and growth or agency felt most stifled during that time?
1: Say a big part of it was when I came to the realization that so much of our success with money is actually based on our relationship with money. So whether it's our family history with money, our inner feeling about money, our understanding, our limiting beliefs really about how successful can we be with money, how much money can we earn. And that's a whole part of success with money that the professional industry does not address. And working with the big investment companies and banks, there's a very specific list of you sell this, you talk about this, you present yourself like this. And there really was no room at all for that other conversation about, let's look at what your challenges are with money. Let's look at what might be shifting your ability to step into a different situation in life. Because so many of us will find that we really, even though our goal will be to improve our financial situation, we often stay in the same kind of level of success, whether it's the same level of savings, whether it's the same kind of job type income bracket, those kind of things. For people to make shifts out of that, there's a whole different understanding of what's impacting your success with money. And I would say, looking at, we've all heard stories of people that win the lottery. And you would think logically, if you win millions of dollars, you should be set for life. You shouldn't have to work anymore. You should be enjoying things. But the stats show us that the vast majority of people that win lotteries within a couple of years are broke. They're worse off than they were before they won the money. And to me, that's one of the biggest indicators of this issue around our inner settings and limiting beliefs about money, that literally, if we think that this is who I am with money, even if we win millions of dollars, we will come back to that. And so, in a way, it's almost another example of a magic behind the scenes that we don't really understand. And if we just understood that little difference, it would change everything. So I would say that was one of my big things, that I really couldn't address that part. There was so much about, you have 1 hour for a meeting, you're in, you're out, your paperwork, everything, get out, move on. And so there really wasn't that room to have those conversations or to really shift someone's understanding about money.
0: And you talked about experiencing contradictions between leadership's messaging and the reality of how things were done day to day. How did navigating that gap affect you personally and professionally?
1: Yes, that was definitely part of it as well. And yeah, the companies that I worked with, I would say, generally speaking, were amazing, great, well-run companies. And that, yes, we would often hear the people at the top that were setting the direction, who are, really coming up with the ideas of changes or how we're going to do things. They had amazing concepts of, team building, personal development, those kinds of things that really would make someone feel like my job is valuable. I'm welcome here. I have the tools I need to do a good job. But then by the time it got down to actually the branch level where people were, doing the jobs, it had been lost in translation and had really just come straight back down to numbers, numbers, numbers, hit these number goals or it's not right. And which, I mean, I understand when you're running a business, you need to set goals. But if you've got a team of people who are feeling like they are not being heard, they are being run in circles and that sort of thing. And especially, I think going through COVID was one of the hardest parts too. We were working from home most of the time. And even though there was these initiatives to, help with people's mental health, to help with support in coming through these big things. When it came down to it, I would say we were actually being treated as if they were assuming we were watching TV all day because we're working from home. Meanwhile, in reality, we're working double time because we're dealing with new technology. We're helping, like a lot of my clients were, well, older ladies that lived in these old folks' homes or seniors' residences, that they were literally locked in their room for weeks alone. So they'd be talking with us on the phone. We were like their escape, So really, we were working double time, doing our job and, serving our clients and being treated like, oh, you must be wasting time because you're working at home. And I think that was one of the final straws that I just thought, you know what? I am not wasting my time doing this either. And that was definitely one of the things that got me thinking, okay, this is not the right answer to what I've been trying to do. This is not creating an environment where I am creating this true impact in the lives of women that I had, on this mission to find.
0: Now, I'd like to home in on a key piece of your leadership philosophy. And it's actually a belief that you and I share that leadership isn't about title or hierarchy, but about the role that we play wherever we are. How did that understanding develop for you?
1: Say that it's probably something that has been developing in me over time, and definitely, going back to those previous jobs where, leadership was variable. There was the good, the bad, and the ugly. And I think, starting with those examples and seeing that quite often it wasn't the people with the title that were really the leaders. It was the people in the community that were stepping into that role of, we can fix this, we can do better, let's go here, let's do this. And so definitely realizing that it was really leadership is really about a behavior, a mindset, not about did you get the job that has that title. And as we've said, that quite often people get that job with that title, but they're not leaders. That's one of the really important features of a leader is that they are lifting the people around them. They're not just walking off in front and say, follow me. They're saying, hey, this is the direction we should be going. This is how I think this should be. And giving the people around them that feeling of your opinion matters, your contribution matters. Doing this together is what we're doing. To me, that is what powerful leadership is. When you're building that feeling in a group where they want to come with you, they want to be with you, they want to think, I want to learn from that person. I want to have them as my role model and my example. To me, that's really where leadership comes from. And that's why, in a few of my books, that's been one of the themes that the women have been sharing what their journey in leadership has been, and not just about the titles they've earned, but what have they done in their, whether they were in a junior role as they worked their way up to more senior roles. And even when we look at community and family, leadership is so important on all of those levels. And I think we're seeing, especially now in community, how leadership has become questionable in a lot of areas, and it's really caused the populations to become scattered. People need to know who the leader is, and they need to know that the leader is creating a safe space for them. They're not just going off in a different direction, or standing up with a sign in their hand, but they're creating a safe space for other people to come into. And so, yes, it's definitely been a big part of my journey, and recognizing who is a leader and who is creating that safe, positive space for others to be in.
0: Now, as of this month, it will be 5 years since you left to go out on your own. What did walking away require emotionally and practically?
1: Well, it definitely was a big decision, because obviously when you've got a good job that's got a good salary and good benefits and all those kind of things, to walk away and know that all of that will just disappear. And also the big part of not being really, really clear on exactly what my business was going to be, because even then I still had that core message that I'm going to create an impact in the lives of women around the world, but still not exactly sure what that was going to look like. And so my first thought was I would do a coaching kind of thing, like money coach, life coach, kind of blending what I had done previously. And after a few months of working in that kind of area, I realized this still wasn't the right answer. Like, there was just something in my heart that told me this is not exactly what I'm still supposed to be doing. And so I would say a lot of it too was really listening to my intuition and really continuing to be curious and observing, okay, does this feel like the right thing? Is this, using all the skills that I have? And luckily, when I went into that entrepreneurial starting stage, I did go in with letting myself have some flexibility around what is this going to look like? What are the skills I'm bringing to this? Where am I taking this? So it definitely was a big, difficult decision to step out. But I would say a big part of that too was kind of when I left medical genetics as well, that understanding and knowing that I'd gotten to a point of, I guess, burnout, that I could again tell that my mental health, my physical health, my family dynamics were being impacted by the negative side of that job. And that really was, again, one of those deciding factors that, again, life is too short. I'm not going to continue to work in this world that's impacting all the different levels of my life. And so I'm really, taking on the courage to just step out.
0: And what was it that gave you that courage? Because a lot of people, when they're in burnout, they just sit in that burnout because they're too afraid of the unknown.
1: Yes. And I do stop and think back about, how did I do that? And people ask me that all the time, that, like, how did you do that? Like you said, that most people just would stay stuck in that. And a lot of it I give credit to, when I was a kid, we moved a lot. And so I had to get used to walking away from something and starting all over again, and walk away again, start all over again. And so I kind of had this inner faith in myself that I knew I could start all over again. I could figure it out. And so I think that that's a lot where my strength in that comes from, just that trust in myself, and I will figure it out.
0: Let's take another short break, and when we return, we'll talk more about Kathy's journey into authorship and publishing and how everything changed from there. Stay with us. 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I'm Michelle Kawamoto Perry, here with Kathy Dirksen, founder of Inspired Tenacity, exploring how leadership evolves when we listen to what makes us come alive. In 2019, you turned to writing and contributed a chapter to a book on emotional intelligence. What prompted you to turn to writing at that point?
1: It was kind of interesting because I had really never had that. It wasn't on my bucket list to become an author. I had never thought of myself as a writer or even creative in any way. And so at that point, it really was. That was when I was working in financial planning. I'd come through that first complete career change, got my kids out of that toxic family environment we were in. And it was kind of like the dust had just settled on all of that. And it was literally like a calling. There was a local group of women here that had been doing books for a while, so I was aware of their books, but again, never felt this was something I needed to do or that would be part of my life. And when they did come up with that one title, so Emotional Intelligence, Mental Health Matters, there was just something in me that my story needs to be in that book. And it literally was like a calling that I couldn't say no. I couldn't stop it from happening. I had to go through with this. And that's when I did decide, okay, I will be in that one book. I had no plans of doing more books. I just thought, okay, I need to get this story out there. And really with that feeling that my story could help other women that were going through similar things. And so that's where it all started, that one story, that one chapter, that one book. And next thing you know, so literally it's been just over 5 years, I guess about 6 years now that I've been involved in this. And as you mentioned in my intro, that so now I've got 23 books that I've participated in, so written a chapter. And many of those were other people's books. So to date, 9 of those are my books that I've created and brought out in the world, and the rest are all other people's books. So I've worked with, I'd say, over a dozen different publishing groups. Every book's got a different theme, and it's just kind of evolved into something you never saw coming.
0: And as you said, in this time, you were also navigating so many different things, this career change. You were still raising two teenagers. You were navigating this divorce. What was it at that time when you had all of this going on that helped you to decide, yeah, my story is really important and can help others, so I need to get it out?
1: I think part of it kind of goes back to when I first made that change in my career, that feeling that there's so many women that were going through big life changes, and how do we help each other? How do we support each other in this journey that we're all on? And I would say that was kind of where my starting in books came from as well, just that knowing that we need to lift each other, support each other, share our journey. And I definitely believe, and I think especially as women, that we learn so much from each other's stories. And whether it's going through our own life changes, whether it's struggling with a health problem or a community problem or a family problem or a work problem, I think just knowing other stories of what women have come through, how they've come through things, really does help lift all of us.
0: Now, as you said, you initially thought, I'll write one chapter and that's it. And then, of course, it led to 23 number one best-selling books. What changed?
1: And it was funny because I would say so after that first book was when then COVID arrived, and the next couple of books that group of women was doing was kind of around how we were surviving COVID. And so the next book that they were doing, it kind of was like I was mentioning, while I was working as a financial planner, while everybody else was living in this quiet little bubble, I was working double time. And so I really felt called to share that story as well. And I really described it really like, I was in this storm that, everything's flying around me and I'm just holding on in the middle trying to survive. And, that everybody else is looking to me to lead the way and help them through that. And whether it was my family, and like I said, all these clients of mine, it wasn't just that they were alone. The financial markets were crashing, people were losing their jobs, nobody knew what was happening next. So it literally was, I was in this hurricane of just people looking to me to be that strong pole in the middle. And so that was the second book that I was involved in, was that one. The one thing I love about these books is that everyone opens doors that you didn't even see before. And I think that's how I started kind of moving into doing more and more books, and then stepping into other communities. And you get invited into different speaking opportunities, different summits or conferences or other books or other podcasts. And I think that's what really got me kind of hooked into this whole world, was just these doors started opening up and these opportunities started presenting themselves that I hadn't even thought of before. So I had, at first thought that I would do more of that, like I mentioned, coaching thing, money coach, life coach kind of thing. But as all these other doors started opening, you see opportunities and possibilities that you'd never even thought of.
0: It's walking through those doors of possibility. You kept seeing them open and you just kept walking through them.
1: Yeah, exactly.
0: Did you ever imagine that this is what it was going to turn into when you first left the financial planning world?
1: No, definitely not. Definitely not. But it's kind of become interesting. And when I do kind of look back on how those stages went, and I think trusting my intuition was also a big part of that. Of, going back to that feeling of what feels like the right answer, what feels like the right opportunity next. And sometimes it goes against logic. And if you'd asked me 5 years ago, if I was going to get into publishing, be an author, all these things, I would have laughed at you, because there was nothing anywhere in my journey that would have, pointed in this direction. So it really was about trusting and following my intuition on, okay, no, I'm going to go this way. Now this feels right. Now this feels like a different opportunity. And even, I think I was working on my fifth and sixth book, again, with other people and other people's communities, other people's books, when it really, when I did, again, almost get that intuitive hit of, this is what you're supposed to be doing. You are supposed to be creating these opportunities to give other women these opportunities to become published authors in a way that is welcoming, safe, supportive, professional, well done. And yeah, it really just came to me, this is it. This is what you're supposed to be doing.
0: And what did you see that maybe other people didn't see yet that authorship could be a leadership platform?
1: Think part of it for me was, again, going back to story and how stories really help the reader to step into new opportunities and possibilities. I think giving people an opportunity to become a published author through sharing their stories and their words of wisdom kind of leads the reader in a direction that they might not have seen before either. And what I've seen also with my authors is that for many of them, this is, with my books, they are often their first step into publishing and writing. And they often come to it with this feeling that, oh, nobody really wants to hear my story. My story's not important enough, or like, who wants to hear what I have to say, kind of idea. And then to walk them through this process where now they can share their wisdom and their story. They are now a published author. They've got their book in their hand. There's this feeling of, wow, I didn't think I could ever do that. Now I've done that. And it triggers this feeling of what else is possible. My story is important. Others do want to hear it. I can create impact in other people's lives. And just that feeling of, okay, now what can I do? What's next for me? How big can I go? I just find that it just opens up this feeling of big, going bigger, going wider, increasing that feeling of the impact that you can create in the world.
0: Why was it important to you that women didn't have to do this alone?
1: I think a big part of it was that I could see that so many women did want to share their story. They did want to become published authors, but they were really holding themselves back with those feelings of imposter syndrome and that nobody wants to hear their story and that I'm not an author. And it was almost like a knowing that by giving them a way to do this that is really done for you. So writing their chapter, about 4 pages is all they have to do. The rest of it, they're in community, they're working together, they're connecting with each other, collaborating, building friendships, and then, together we're going through on this journey. So it really does take you into something. I think that's part of what helps to come through that feeling of something you didn't think you could accomplish, and now you have, because you're doing it together. You're doing it as a community, and you're doing it in a way that's, building visibility on a lot of different levels for what you're doing, what your opportunities are, and that kind of thing. So I would say that was a big part of it, just that being in community and doing it in a way that is you're really supported.
0: There's something really powerful about how you turned a personal leap into this collective opportunity. We're going to take another break, and when we return, we'll talk about that community and visibility and redefining leadership, especially for midlife women. Stay with us.
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0: Welcome back to Expressions of Leadership. I'm Michelle Kawamoto Perry, and my guest today is Kathy Dirksen, founder of Inspired Tenacity, whose work is helping women step into authorship, visibility, and purpose-driven leadership. You've helped over 200 women become published authors. What do you see change most dramatically when women claim that title of author?
1: For a lot of them, it is that feeling of stepping into new possibilities. But a lot of it too is what they can do with their business. I would say the majority of women who participate in my books are entrepreneurs, and of course, always looking for new ways of building visibility, getting their word out there. And by participating in a book and actually becoming a published author and being able to put that in your profile. And to have the word author, whether it's on your LinkedIn or your Facebook or your websites, just that word in itself puts you in a different category. So I know that a lot of people who are organizing summits or conferences or even podcasters will often look for that word author in people's profiles as a way of differentiating them from other people. And so that in itself is a big shift. I think the expanding community that comes with the books is another way that women have really expanded what they're doing and expanded that feeling of where can they take things next.
0: And why do you think visibility is so critical for leadership as a lever, especially for women?
1: I would say for those of us who are entrepreneurs, that visibility is really that first step in getting our name out there, getting our reputation out there. I think our reputation and the branding is a really big part of it. And really, one of the things I love with these books is that each author is sharing their own personal journey, what they've come through, what they've learned along the way. And then for most of us who are entrepreneurs now, what we're doing is where our life has led us. It is us following our passion and our experience and what we've done. So really reading that chapter builds that know, like, trust. Because now the reader, they know a bit about you, what your journey has been, what you feel you've learned along the way, and then leading it into a, some tips or tools that would include what they're doing for their business. So whether they're a coach that helps women in transition, whether they're an accountant that helps people do their taxes, whether they're a business coach that helps people develop their business, that gets wrapped into that chapter because how did they get there? What did they learn along the way? And what are those tips or tools or strategies for the reader? So it really does build that connection between the reader and the author.
0: And how do you select the authors for each of your books? Because you include about 20 women per book.
1: Yes, roughly 20 women. And well, a big part of it is the theme. So I find that, titles and themes almost call different people to them. And all of my authors, we go through a process like this where we have a conversation and I learn more about them and what their journey has been, and also learn more about what it is that they're promoting in the world. For some people, it is just the experience of sharing their story and leaving a legacy. And for others, like I said, a lot of it is around using it towards as an entrepreneur. And so the more I understand what their journey has been and what they're trying to promote or leave with their chapter, that helps me to fit them into different categories. And so with most of my books, they're on themes that are quite broad. So a couple of the ones that we've just published recently, one was Midlife Reimagined, another is Passion, Purpose, and Possibilities. Another was Women Transforming Leadership in Business and Community. So as I kind of get a feel for their story and what they would like to promote with their story, I can decide which of those books, those titles, those themes, those categories would be a good fit for them. So it really, I find it's really helpful to have those different themes so it really can kind of pinpoint what people are trying to promote. Like one of my new ones is called From Inspiration to Success, The Entrepreneurial Journey. So with each of those chapters, that person is sharing not just their own journey, but their tips or tools that would help other entrepreneurs on their journey. So it's kind of a fun way of meeting amazing people and really helping them shape the direction of the visibility they're creating.
0: And how do you determine the theme?
1: Quite often there's ideas that kind of come to me based on just my conversation in the community. I'm involved in a lot of different networking groups, so really hearing what are women talking about, what are the things that they are wanting to put out there in the world, and kind of different ideas come to me. It was the first book I did was called Embrace Courage. And it really was around sharing people's stories in a way that showed that courage wasn't just about, big things like running into the burning building to save the kids. Obviously that's very courageous, but really in everyday life, we are doing things that are courageous. And so using the stories of all these different authors to bring that example together. But it was kind of interesting too, because I think part of how I chose that title was that was the first book that I was setting out in the world, that I, going out finding 20 people around the world. Would you like to be in my book with me? And so really it required a lot of courage on my side to even think like, who wants to be in my book? Why do I think I can put together a book that other people want to read? And so parts of it, different ones are my own life journey that I know others are on. And part of it is learning, listening to other people. People will quite often say, well, what about this theme? What about that idea? And like one of the new ones that we're just starting is called The Leader Within. And so that idea was, brought to me by another one of the women that had been in the previous book. And she's like, how about this title? And so that's where some of the ideas come from too.
0: And when you're publishing these books, you also have to be able to help guide them through the process, maybe give them some feedback. What does it look like in practice to empower people to make their own decisions and also give them honest feedback?
1: Yes, yeah. Yeah, that's definitely been an interesting part of this journey. And it's kind of funny too, because it's really kind of led me to understand better what my skills are at a core level. And that's what I've come to realize, that one of, some of my real core skills, it really is around creating safety, making people feel welcome, making people, building their feeling of what's possible for them, building that feeling of, yes, what I have to say is important. And a big part of that, really is around coming together in conversations like this and sitting with people and having them share their stories. And quite often I will sit with a woman and she'll come to me and say, well, I got nothing in my story that's really important. What would I say if I was in a book? And we'll just have even a 10-minute conversation, and I'll say, well, what about this? You went through that. Like, don't you think that other women would love to see that example of how you came through that life situation, that career situation? And it's amazing how the conversations really kind of can help people bring out their own strength and their own understanding of what their journey has been. So it's been kind of interesting to kind of discover these things as part of what are my superpowers.
0: We're going to take one final break, and when we come back, we'll talk about the future Kathy's building and the legacy she hopes to leave. We'd love for you to be a part of the Expressions of Leadership community. Follow us wherever you get your podcasts and connect with us on Instagram and YouTube at Expressions of Leadership. This is Expressions of Leadership. I'm Michelle Kawamoto Perry, and I'm back with Kathy Dirksen, founder of Inspired Tenacity, as we look ahead to what's next and the legacy that she's shaping. Kathy, as you look ahead, what's your vision for the future of Inspired Tenacity?
1: Yes, it's definitely been something I've been thinking a lot about, with the new year coming on and everything, and what does the next few years look like? And I definitely know that the books are my core program that really helps women on so many different levels. But now I'm starting to build other, like with retreats and that kind of thing. And one of the things I'm really working on going forward too is creating more of a community that really is focused on helping midlife women to come together in ways that they can start seeing their own potential. And I think our culture has really told women in general, after the age of 50, you're old and obsolete, and you should just go sit in the corner because no one needs you anymore. And my big passion really is helping just snap us out of that, get us into realizing that we are just getting started. And now is the time for us to be doing what excites and inspires us. And knowing that doing that both creates, role models for other women to do the same, but really is creating a spark of just positive energy that I think is really what feeds the world. And so that really is kind of more like the bigger picture of where I'm going, is really creating more of this bigger community where we are coming together and we are like really shifting the world together, I guess, is the bottom line.
0: So, taking it beyond just the storytelling and really making it into more of a movement.
1: Yeah, exactly.
0: And what kind of legacy do you hope that this work leaves for the women that you serve and for the broader definition of leadership?
1: I would say that, the big legacy, and obviously books are a wonderful way to leave a legacy. And one of the things I love about real books is they're forever. You can pick up a book that was written 100 years ago, and It is still a book with all the value that it had 100 years ago. And so for me, that's a big part of the legacy. But really, the big part to me is really around that stepping into possibility and, being that role model for other women to, because I mean, as we've discussed, I mean, I have completely changed my career. This is now the third career that I'm on. And just helping women see that yes, we can do this. Yes, we can, start all over again. And it's not about what we did in the past. It's not about, what other people think we should be doing. And so to me, that's the real legacy that I want to leave, both with women and, obviously my family. It's important as well to show them that, follow your heart, do what, make sure you feel good about what you're doing and that it's what you're supposed to be doing and that you're excited about. And so those are a few of my legacy pieces.
0: And for listeners who want to learn more or explore working with you, where can they find you and your work?
1: So my website is inspiredtenacity.com. And on that page, you can find there's downloads of free PDF downloads of many of my books. There's information about my current book projects. And LinkedIn is the best social media to find me on. And I'm always open to hearing, book ideas of what you're doing in the world and all those kinds of things. And I really believe that, collaboration and connection are an amazing way that women do work together. And so I'm always open to those kinds of ideas and connections. And so, yes, so the website and LinkedIn are the best places to find me.
0: Now it's time for our wisdom and whimsy segment of the show, where I get to ask the guest one advice question and one fun question. Let's begin with the advice question. What advice would you give to a midlife woman who feels the nudge that something more is possible, but isn't sure she's brave enough to listen?
1: Yes. Definitely the advice that I love to give is to find your community. And you'll often find, especially for midlife women who want to do something different, that our immediate family and friends are not the ones who are going to encourage and give us any guidance. They are usually the ones that will tell us that, settle down, go back to what you're doing, you'll get over this. And so don't stop there. Reach out to a wider community. There are groups of women around the world who are here to be your family, to give you that support, to give you the new ideas. And just even if you're not doing the exact same thing, just that feeling that we're doing something new together. We are supporting each other in our life journey. So that is a big piece of my advice. Find community outside of the groups that you would normally be in.
0: And now for the fun question. What's one thing your younger self would be very surprised to learn about the life that you're living now?
1: Well, I would say the things that my younger self would be surprised about with me now in my role as a writer and a publisher and creating books. I went through most of my life thinking I was not creative. My background in science and numbers and was, I mean, obviously that was part of where my brain liked to go, but also I think it was that I had been told as a kid that I'm not artistic, I'm not creative. I wasn't good at drawing or painting or those sorts of things. And so I think I had lived most of my life feeling like I'm not creative. And now when I look at my life, I realize everything I'm doing is based on my creativity. Everything is built from scratch of my ideas and me supporting other people to be creative as well. So that's a huge part of it. And the funny twist also is that I'm actually dyslexic. So reading, writing, those were things that my whole life were not things that I tended to lean towards. They were things that were more difficult for me. They were things that I was never good at. And so for me now to be focused on writing and publishing and helping other people get the word, like the written word, out in the world. For someone who's dyslexic, that was not a direction I saw coming either.
0: Well, Kathy, thank you for joining us on Expressions of Leadership and for sharing your story and your wisdom and your belief in what's possible, especially in midlife. What stands out is how.

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5: An evening baseball game isn't the only thing illuminated by the bright stadium lights. High in the air, countless flying insects are drawn to them. And those insects are a perfect snack for the game's avian attendees. Common nighthawks swoop with their wide mouths open to hoover up the flying insects under the lights, performing aerial stunts over the athletes on the ground. Common nighthawks belong to the nightjar family, a group of birds with long wings and big mouths that are adept at hunting in the air. Nighthawks have gray and brown feathers that help them blend in on the ground. In the sky, though, these birds stand out. Vertical white wing stripes glow bright even at dusk and dawn, when they're most active. To show off for potential mates, male nighthawks use a display called booming. They dive so that air makes a loud boom as it passes over their wings.
6: 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Yeah, hot dogs!
5: 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For Bird Note, I'm Michael Stein. 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
8: G'day. This is Buffy Prescott from Australia's Wolf Whistle Wounds.

0: in this last minute we have together, Naomi, if you can talk about this quote. I mean, it had already gone viral before we unfortunately attributed it to you. What are your thoughts?
1: Thank you for letting me clarify, Amy. It does feel like I'll never get this under control because it has gone so viral. You know, I've written about the fact that these companies are creating digital doppelgangers of us, trying to monetize our identities. And that's all this is. I mean, it wasn't malicious and it was based on real things I said, but just mixed and matched. Same with the photographs. It fooled a lot of my closest friends and colleagues. And frankly, when I first saw it, I thought I had said it because I have said things very similar. But when you think about it in the context of journalism, it really is very worrying because it creates a feedback loop, right? I did a search this morning using a term that I knew I had used, quoting Astro.
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On today's show, we'll hear from Griffin, Nicholas D, Methame, Dabin, Andrew Rail, Amel, and more. But first, let's start with a cover song originally made famous by Britney Spears back in 2003, Every Time from Matin, the stage name of Belgian artist Anouk Matin.

Let's run through what we played in the first set. After Every Time, we heard Till Forever from Andrew Rael, otherwise known as Andrea Rada. Heartbreak by Kavank Tuvek from Turkey, Runaway from Too Far Away, and a trance track from Pierre Pinard called For Eternity. Next up was a set of four American artists. Breathe by Makum, the stage name of Jeff Koval. Call This Love from Wes James, who calls himself La Youth. Some alt-pop from Kate Tomlinson called Boy Store. And World Away from Griffin, the professional name of classically trained multi-instrumentalist Daniel Griffith. And now let's get back to the music with Falling Into Blue from Texan musician Carl Lee Davis Jr., otherwise known as Blacklight.

We started the second half with Falling Into Blue, followed by a track from Italian duo Methane featuring brothers Maddio and Amedeo Giovanelli called Follow, Angels by Nihil Young, the stage name of Maddio Murata, and Static from UK progressive trance artist David Forbes. And we ended the set with Flutters from Toronto's Dabin Lee, or just Dabin for short, We Don't Talk Anymore from Nicholas D, and Send It to the Night from Amel, the stage name of Carter Hansen from Colorado. To close out the show, I'll leave you with Broken Skies by Dave Cold, a relatively unknown trance musician out of Germany. Thanks for listening, and hope you catch the next episode in a week. Take care.

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0: 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I'm Richard.
1: And I'm Annie Lane.
0: And
1: joy comes in the morning.
0: Amen, amen. Sister, Psalm 118, verse 24 says that this is the day that the Lord has made. Let us rejoice and be glad in it. And Father, we just want to thank you and lift you up for who you are.
1: Yes.
0: And so, sister, we're going to be playing another song shortly, back to back. But in the meantime, if you can lead us in prayer today, that would be awesome in the mighty name of our Lord and Savior, Jesus Christ. And it is our final program for the month of July. And we are here to lift up the Son of God. Salvation will be offered. That is the purpose and the reason we're here. In the mighty name of our Lord and Savior Jesus Christ.
2: 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Good morning, everybody. And as Richard said, we're going to go into prayer. I thank you, O Lord God, again, for what you are doing in the lives of the people. Though the world is consumed with wars and rumors of wars and floods and fires and people hurting each other, no hatred has come rampant, oh Lord God. And it seems like even people are going missing, Lord, in different ways. I thank you, Lord, that your hand is upon every situation in this world. And I thank you, Lord, that you're with your people, Lord, that you will sustain them, that you'll hold them up with your righteous right hand, O Lord God, through all these things that are happening in diverse places. I thank you, Lord, that your mercies are not consumed, but new every morning. I thank you, Lord, your compassion does not fail. I thank you, Lord, every morning as great as your faithfulness, and how I can attest to that every day, O Lord God. I thank you, O Lord, that you are there with us and that you are our hope. I give you praise and glory. I thank you, Lord. This is coming from Lamentations 3:18. I thank you, Lord. I'm on verse 25. I thank you, Lord. You are good to those who wait on you. I thank you, Lord, those who seek you. It is good that one should hope and wait quietly for you, for salvation of the Lord. It is good for us to wait. And I thank you, Lord, that you alone are with us and that you alone are attentive to our prayers. I thank you, Lord. Where you are, there is hope in the darkness. Where you are, Lord, there is light in the darkness. I thank you, Lord, that you reign. You reign over the universe. You are there always because you are with. We received you as our Savior, Lord. You are within us, and you know everything about us. You even know the numbers on our hair on our heads, O Lord. You know when we sit down and when we get up. You know when we're sleeping and when we're awake. You know when we go in and out. You know everything about us, Lord, and what's happening to us. And yet you call us to come to you in prayer, to seek your face and ask for your help, because you are drawing us closer to you to be communicated with you, because you are in a communicative God. And I thank you, Lord, you hear every prayer that comes before you, and those that you do not want to hear, you let them fall to the ground because they haven't been spoken rightly. But Lord, I thank you in most cases, in practically all cases, I think you hear what we're saying. You know what the sinner is doing. You know what the righteous are doing. I thank behind closed doors and in the open. I give you all the praise, glory now, Lord, for this program. I thank you, Lord, that the people's ears will be attentive to your word today, Father God, and that they'll bring hope encouragement and healing into their homes, into the hospitals, and even out to other nations, Lord, wherever it might be. We give you all the praise and glory. Your word does not come back void. We give you all the praise and glory, and thank you as we say, come, Holy Spirit, come and fill our mouths with your word, with your peace, with your joy, and with your hope. Amen and amen.
0: Amen and amen. Beautiful prayer as always, sister. We're going right into another song called I Adore You.

0: Amen and amen and amen. Beautiful song, I Adore You. And so we're excited to be here to close out the month of July at CKMS 102.7 FM Radio Waterloo. Poems of Divine Power Solution. And so, sister, we've got an awesome program for you today. We're going to finish off on the poem that we're started last week, the chord, the sustaining chord on page 69 of Poems of Divine Power, Book 2. Sustaining chord of Poems of Divine Power, Book 2. And we're excited to finish up today and to bring you today's program.
1: Amen and amen. I thank you, Lord. Yes, today's program, we're going to finish up today. And it is, like Richard said, the sustaining chord. And I hope you'll enjoy it. But we also have to do our ministration, correct? And so, have our the churches that that at least the one I go to is Reign in Zion, and it's a full gospel church, and it's a beautiful church. It's Pastor Saturday and his wife Victoria, Evangelist Victoria, and we are located at 1444 King Street East in Kitchener. Sunday services start at 9:30, and there's another worship and then service again, usually ending between 12 and 1, depending how the Holy Spirit leads. And you can also find the phone number. Oh, it's 1444 King Street East in Kitchener, and the phone number is 647-783-4802. And we just thank you for listening. And I don't know if Richard has any churches to announce.
0: Yes, my sister, if you are in the Mississauga area, we'd like to direct you to Mount Calvary Apostolic Church at 250 Church Street in Streetsville, Mississauga. Their services at 11 a.m. on Sunday. The pastor, Pastor Derek Williams, is a true man of God. And this house and this congregation lifts up the name of Jesus Christ. You are blessed. The Holy Spirit dwells within these walls. And again, awesome church, awesome service. And that again is on Sundays at 11 a.m. Mount Calvary Apostolic Church, 250 Church Street in Mississauga. If you're in the Cambridge area, I recommend you to our church at 25 Ainslie Street in Cambridge. Their services is on Sunday at 10 a.m. And that's Pastor Blake and his wife, a true man of God, and the Holy Spirit dwells within those walls as well. Again, that's in Cambridge, Emmanuel Church of Jesus Christ, Pastor Blake and his wife. And their service is again on Sundays at 10 a.m.
1: Amen and amen.
0: Amen and amen. And so, sister, our message from Pastor Blake this week to his congregation, which it's always a blessed message that we share with you. And his message this week is coming from Monday. May the Lord arise on your behalf this week. And now that this week is over, we pray that this is true in your life. May the Lord arise on your behalf this week, and may all those who rise up against you and your family be scattered one by one. For your sake they shall flee and never return again. May the Lord grant you victory on every side, and may his divine protection surround you and your household always, in Jesus' mighty name. And our sister's response is always, we give her response as well, is beautiful. Thank you, Lord, that you arise on our behalf and scatter our enemies, putting them to flight in shame, shaking your fist at them, while scoffing at them, for in your word you say, do not touch my anointed. When they arise against your beloved, causing problems or harm without cause, you, O Lord, say, vengeance is mine. You, O Lord, justify your people and hold them up as high as you said in Deuteronomy. Destroy, you, O Lord, fight on our behalf. And as in your word it says, who can be against us if God is for us? And as the battle belongs to the Lord. And we gain the victory, being more than conquerors in your sight, as we give you all the praise, honor, and glory. Shouting hallelujah, for our God is our defender and mighty in battle. Praise you, our King of Kings and Lord of Lords. Amen. What a mighty God we serve.
1: Yes, awesome. Awesome God we serve.
0: Amen and amen and amen. And indeed, what a mighty God we serve.
1: Amen.
0: He is the creator of heaven and earth and all that's in it. And it is by his grace, his power, his will, his purpose, that we all exist. And he created each one of us in his own image. And he sent his son to the cross. His purpose was to die on the cross so that we can be forgiven of our sins. Not only that, be granted eternal life. So, sister, the question is, do we serve a mighty God?
1: We do.
0: Indeed, indeed, we do.
1: Amen.

0: Amen, amen, amen, amen. Indeed, what a mighty God we serve.
1: We do.
0: And so we're going to continue in God's word.
1: Hallelujah.
0: And so, sister, we have a testimony or a devotion, or as the Spirit leads, what do you have next on your agenda today? Oh, we're excited. We've got a taste of Poems of Divine Power 3.
1: Oh,
0: you want to share that?
1: I thought we're going to do the devotion.
0: Sister,
1: okay.
0: As the Spirit leads, whichever you want to do first.
1: Okay, so I am looking at doing another book, and I don't know how it's totally going to look like, but I have an idea, because the good Lord has been working in my heart and showing me, but it's been a lot of delays in getting to it. So the one is, there is a poem that, as I was going through the poems that I have, this one really hit my heart, and it's just going to give you a little taste of how it might look like, and what one of the poems, and I don't usually like setting a poem out too early before something is published, but this will be in that book. And there's two books I'm contemplating on doing, so I'm not sure which one it will be in. I'm not sure how it's going to be, written in. But anyways, here we go. The Court of Heaven. The tassels of four with fringes dangling, lined with borders of blue, sewed each corner of a robe or shawl, not more or less, presenting the fact that Israel was a chosen people of God, a heavenly people bearing tassels of love, hopefully from the heart's core. Seek ye first the kingdom of God. Don't forget. The tassels and fringes were of the remembrance of all the Lord's commandments. Stand firm, knowing the Father in heaven loves you. Neither look to the right nor to the left, keeping your sights on the Lord, as the world will know you're blessed. Remember, our help comes from the Lord. Remember his commandments, especially the one saying, love your God with all of thy heart, and secondly, love thy neighbor as thyself. Be holy unto the Lord, who brought Israel out of Egypt, out of darkness into his marvelous light. He is the only way to salvation. No one comes to the Heavenly Father except through his Son, Jesus Christ. This is true. God loves you so much, and my heart is paining so much, that I'm becoming overwhelmed with the ones that are not listening. I feel like I see Jesus crying out to Israel. If only he was weeping over the people, saying, if only they would come to me. I'm not saying it properly, I guess. But anyways, as a mother hen gathers her chicks under their wings, that's how I feel today. I'm very overwhelmed with what's going on in this world, and I know I can't fix it. My Mr. Fix-It is God the Father himself, and I'm not even finished this poem. But I can feel his pain for the people that will not listen, or the ones that have turned away and have forgotten him, or intentionally mock him, even though they say they know him. God is a forgiving God. But will they come? Or are they a stubborn, rebellious people that will not turn away and die like the people did in the wilderness of Egypt and Israel, with Israel? I don't know the answers to these things. All I know is Christ is calling out for the people to come humbly and let him embrace them with his love and lift us up out of this this world of chaos. Yes, we stay here until he takes us home to eternity. But we have to walk through this, what's going on. And if we don't keep our eyes on the Lord, we can easily be swayed to walk the other way. And I know his cry is for his own people, for his nature, for his creation, for the universe, and for the sinners. That's why Jesus Christ came to save. I thank my Lord, my Master, God Almighty, who brought me out of that wilderness, brought me out of that darkness into his marvelous light. He brought Israel out of slavery. And when we don't know Christ or not following him properly, we are enslaved. And people who don't know Christ are dead. They're walking dead people. Because their soul is dead. Their spirit is dead. And it doesn't come alive until they seek Jesus Christ and ask to him to forgive them. Seeking his face for them, him to be their savior. So I hope this message is clear. And yes, there's joy in the morning because Jesus risen. He gave us the hope. He gave us the joy. And even though my heart is pained, I have joy. And I love him so much. And as Jesus Christ, I want all the people to love him like that as well. And yes, sometimes we falter. Sometimes we don't do exactly what we're supposed to. But his hand is always there upon you once you receive him. Always forgiving. Always calling. Always pursuing. He doesn't let go. So I'm going to go back to this poem, if I can. He is the only one, the only way to salvation. No one comes to the Heavenly Father except through the Son, Jesus Christ. Tassels and fringes of blue were reminders to Israel. But what reminds this generation? Well, this is a cross where Jesus carried the world's sin that cost him his life. Then there's the services of ministry globally, in and through churches, and of course, social media. Therefore, there's no excuse not to remember. One just has to look around, searching him out. And this isn't in the poem, and I might add it. Even through his creation, he created for us to enjoy. Butterflies, bees, trees, you name it. That's him. That's his presence upon this earth. To be a chosen people of Jesus Christ, adopted into the kingdom of heaven. When we receive him as Savior, we become a royal priesthood, a heavenly people, saved by grace from hell, given the privilege of following him, to serve him, to worship him, calling him friend, because he loved us first. So believe, grasping the opportunity to be saved and be set free. This poem was, I don't think I have a date on it. And the reference is Numbers 15, Deuteronomy 6, 5, 21, Matthew 20, 22, 31 to 30, 31 to 39, and John 3, 16, of course.
0: Amen, amen, amen. You just got a taste of Poems of Divine Power 3. The Court of Heaven is what that poem is called. And sister, before we go any further, we always want to verify your work, your poem, to confirm in fact, indeed, John 3:16-17 is the chief cornerstone of your poem. So we're going to look at this poem. We're going to break this down a little bit quickly before we move on. The Court of Heaven. If you mind reading the first paragraph.
1: Tassels of four with fringes dangling, lined with borders of blue, sewn to each corner of a robe or shawl, not more or less, presenting the fact that Israel was a chosen people of God, a heavenly people bearing tassels of love, hopefully from the heart's core.
0: Amen, amen. This first paragraph identifies a couple of things, and we want to stay there. Presenting the fact that Israel was a chosen people of God. So we're identifying God in here, and we're identifying his people, Israel. And we're immediately, the next line, a heavenly people, bearing tassels of love. And that is what God is about, love. And we go to the second paragraph. Go ahead, my sister.
1: Seek ye first the kingdom of God. Don't forget the tassels and fringes were of the remembrance of all the Lord's commandments. Stand firm, knowing the Father in heaven loves you. Neither look to the right or to the left, keeping your sights on the Lord, so the world will know you're blessed.
0: Amen, amen, amen. Sister, I want to say paragraph number two and paragraph number three or possibly four is the meat and potatoes of this poem. Once you get past paragraph two, you know what it's about. You know who it's about and you know what we're talking about. Your first line takes us right to the Bible, God's word. Seek ye first the kingdom of God. Don't forget, that's Matthew 6:33 right there. That's God's word. The next line, the tassel and fringes were of remembrance of what? All the Lord's commandment. That takes us back to Deuteronomy when Moses first got the commandment on
1: Mount Moab. Was it Mount Moab or was it Mount Seir? Well, anyways,
0: we're missing the name of that mount.
1: I didn't know, but now I forget.
0: And we yes, and we'll provide that. We want to always provide the truth, but that's where Moses got the Ten Commandments. Your next line: stand firm, knowing the Father in heaven loves you. And to me, this is the key right here. This is the stake of this paragraph. Stand firm. The Lord always asks us to stand firm. That comes from armor of God, to stand firm.
1: Yeah, stand steadfast or firm. Yeah.
0: Once we have the armor of God on, you continue knowing the Father. And who is our Father?
1: God.
0: Father God.
1: Amen.
0: In where? Heaven.
1: Yeah.
0: That's the spiritual realm. What? Loves you. And the thing that we say here the most, no matter what we say for the 3 hours that we're here, lifting up the name of Jesus Christ, what's the thing we want you to remember the most? God loves you, God loves you, God loves you. And this line indicates, stand firm, knowing the Father in heaven, what? Loves you. You're confirming and reiterating the truth of who God is and his purpose, and that is to love us. Even in spite when we don't love him in return.
1: Amen.
0: That's his agape love.
1: Yes.
0: And I love this line. This is straight from scripture. Neither look to the right or to the left. Keeping your sights on the Lord. And I love that, sister, because when you don't look to the right and you don't look to the left, you're reminding us that when we look forward, that our sight and the focus has to be on the Lord. And that is our Lord and Savior, Jesus Christ. The world will know that you are blessed. Because the people in the world do not receive the blessings of the brothers and sisters in Christ.
1: That's right.
0: And when they look upon us, as the Bible says, they're supposed to see something that they don't have. And when they ask us, what is it that we have that they don't? And we're supposed to say, Jesus Christ is in our heart. And so this paragraph is beautiful. Let's go to the third paragraph, my sister.
1: Remember, our help comes from the Lord.
0: Stop right there. Immediately you identify our help comes from where?
1: The Lord.
0: That is scripture. Next.
1: Remember his commandments, especially the one saying, love your God with all of thy heart, and secondly, love thy neighbor as thyself.
0: Stop right there. That is scripture. It is that is scripture. That is straight from the Bible. The commandment said this, to love the Lord our God with all our heart, with all our mind, with all our soul, and to love our neighbor as ourselves. Continue, sister.
1: Be holy unto the Lord who brought Israel out of Egypt, out of darkness into his marvelous light.
0: Amen. Stop right there. Be holy. The Bible calls us to be holy. We'll put our trust and hope in Jesus Christ. Are we holy unto what? Unto the Lord, not nothing else, no possession, no nothing materialistic, not the world, but unto the Lord who brought Israel out of Egypt, 400 years in slavery, and our Lord showed up as he promised. Out of darkness, they were into the darkness, and I love this sister, into the, not just the light, but the marvelous
1: Amen.
0: Light
1: yes.
0: of our Lord and Savior Jesus Christ. And the last line.
1: He is the only way to salvation. No one comes to the Heavenly Father except through his Son, Jesus Christ.
0: Amen. And that last line there, sister, is the big piece of steak on our plate. That says it all. He who is he you have here, he is the only way. Who is he?
1: Jesus Christ.
0: But you have here, he's the only way to what?
1: The Father, to heaven, to eternity.
0: Salvation.
1: Salvation.
0: Father, heavenly, eternity. So, he, Jesus Christ, is the only way. That sounds like God's word. I am the way, I am the truth, I am the life. No man cometh to the Father except through me. He is the only way to salvation. This is the poem. This is just a taste of Poems of Divine Power 3. And to answer the question, is it rooted? Is Jesus Christ the chief cornerstone of this new-to-be Poems of Divine Power 3? This poem answers that. Yes, he is. Here is the line that confirms that. He is the only way to salvation. No one comes to the Heavenly Father except through his Son, Jesus Christ. This line narrows everything down. To the Father, there's only one way, and that's through our Lord and Savior, Jesus Christ. That stays true to God's word. That stays true to the Bible, and that stays true to the path to salvation.
1: Amen.
0: So, sister, we can stop right here, and I will stay and testify and stand on the principle that this poem is rooted on John 3, 16, 17, and 18. And this paragraph right here confirms that Jesus Christ is the chief cornerstone.
1: But maybe the people like you to hear the rest of it, what you got to say.
0: indeed, and we're going to get there. And we're only halfway done. Next paragraph, my sister.
1: Tassels and fringes are blue, reminders to Israel, but what reminds this generation?
0: Keep going.
1: Well, there's the cross where Jesus carried the world's sin that cost him his life. Then there's the service of ministry globally in and through churches and, of course, social media.
0: Perfect. So from the previous paragraph, which is rooted in Christ, this particular paragraph here, second line. Well, there's the cross where Jesus Christ carried the world's sin that cost him his life. That was the existence of Jesus Christ. That was his purpose, was to go to the cross, was to die on the cross for the sins of every single human being, past, present, and future. That right there, sister, is the Bible. That's his purpose. When he said, Father, it is finished. This line here is the prerequisite to that. This is what he's finished. This is why he went to the cross. That it is finished. That the sins of man have been forgiven. That the enemy has been destroyed. That eternity will be here and they will dine with me and my Father forever. The enemy will be cast away in the pit of hell forever. It is finished. And it is written right here in your poem, sister, that is deeply rooted in Christ. He's still the chief cornerstone here. And then you close up with this. Then there's the service of ministry. And that's the Great Commission. And that is why, that is what we're here today about.
2: That's right.
0: Thank you, Lord.
2: Thank you, Jesus.
0: That you're using us to continue this, the Great Commission. And then you go on. Then there's the service of ministry globally, in and through churches, and of the courses, social media. And that's where we are today with social media. And so, beautiful sister, this paragraph fits into the past, it fits into the present, and it also fits into the future. And we know God is the same today, yesterday, and tomorrow. And so we final paragraph here, sister.
1: Therefore, there's no excuse not to remember. One just has to look around, searching him out, to be a chosen people of Jesus Christ, adopted into the kingdom of heaven. When we receive him as Savior, we become a royal priesthood, a heavenly people, saved by grace from hell, given the privilege of following him, to serve him, to worship him, calling him friend because he loved us first. So believe, grasping the opportunity to be saved and to be set free.
0: Amen and amen and amen. Sister, I apologize. Poems of the Divine Power, Book 3, looks to be more than meat and potatoes, sister. There's steak upon steak upon steak upon steak. This just might be a protein-only book.
2: Because and you can lose weight reading the Bible. You lose weight because that's the meat.
0: Or gain weight if you keep eating these
2: kinds. You'll gain the Holy Spirit and get so heavy you don't want to eat physical food.
0: Amen, amen. Sister, paragraph 2 in here was steak on this plate. Paragraph number 3 in here is steak on this plate. And sister, you closed out and gave us a big T-bone ribeye steak to close out this paragraph. And we're going to dissect it. And if you weren't sure if this was rooted in Christ, oh, this paragraph clearly states that. Therefore, there's no excuse not to remember. One just had to look around searching him out. And so, sister, you're right. You're making the statement for everyone. There is no excuse, because when we look around and they talk about when we open our eyes and we see the sun, we see the moon, we see the stars, we feel the wind on our face, although we don't see it. We see human beings that are a miracle, each one of us gift from our God. We see a snowflake, each one of them unique and special from the Lord. When we hear thunder, when we hear lightning, when the planet rains and it feels the drop, all of that is God's presence in one way, shape, form, or another. And so you see that, you speak that, you acknowledge that. Just one just needs to look around and search him out. And we see him. And when you say him, that who is that him?
1: Jesus Christ.
0: First line.
1: Therefore, there's no excuse not to remember. One just has to look around searching him out.
0: Paul spoke about that when the Pharisees, they just need to look around and they can see the presence of Jesus Christ, but they choose to acknowledge, to ignore him. And then the next line, to be a chosen people of Jesus Christ. And sister, that's the first time his name is mentioned in this poem. So if you didn't know who it was about, you made it quite clear that when they finished reading this poem, they had no doubt who the center of this poem is. A chosen people of Jesus Christ, adapted into where? The kingdom of heaven, where we will receive him as our Savior, him being Jesus Christ. You backed it up line to line again. We become a royal priesthood. That's right, as Paul says, that's right from Roman. We are royal priesthood when we accept Jesus Christ as the Lord and Savior. A heavenly people, saved by his grace, right from Romans again, Romans 2:8. It is by grace we are saved, not of works, lest a man can boast. That is Romans 2:8. From hell, given the privilege, you even acknowledge where we've been saved from, where the enemy's gone, and that's the pit of hell. Given the privilege of following him. Who's him? Jesus Christ. To serve him, Jesus Christ. To worship him, Jesus Christ. Calling him, Jesus Christ. The Bible says he calls us a friend. We mm-hmm. are to call him a friend. Because why? He loved us first. How do we know that? He went to the cross before we would die. That's where that verse is tied in. That's where he proved his love, at the cross. First, when we were still sinners. And then, sister, your plea in all your poem, to the hearts of the listeners of your poem. So believe. Grasp the opportunity to be saved and to be set free. All this to believe, to grasp the opportunity to be saved and to be set free. That's what Jesus Christ went to the cross for. So that all that who may believe in him will be saved. And we'll be set free from the sin that we were all born into this planet. Sister, oh my goodness. This taste of Poems of Divine Power, Book 4. It is beautifully rooted in Christ.
1: Amen.
0: It is beautifully points to the cross. It beautifully uses God's word in your poem. Jesus Christ is the chief cornerstone of this poem without a doubt. And if there's two or three poems in Poems of Divine Power Book 3 like this, there's no doubt that he is the chief cornerstone of that book as well.
1: Amen.
0: And sister, that confirms that you have stayed faithful in obedience to our Lord and Savior Jesus Christ. To follow the leading of the Holy Spirit to these divine poems that he's blessed you with, to continue to do that in the next book that's coming. Oh, sister, what an excitement to wait for this to drop. Mm-hmm. You know when, you know how in the movies they give you a little preview 6 months before the movie comes? Here's a little taste. We just got a little taste of Poems of Divine Power, Book 4.
1: Three.
0: I'm already pushing for book
1: don't
0: four.
1: Don't worry, I'm compiling two different books. And if,
0: yes.
1: And I don't, if and choose here's, one, this won't and be here's why, and yet, I don't know yet.
0: And sister, here's why maybe that four came out. Because maybe you need to do what some people do and draw book two and three back to back.
1: Three and four.
0: Three and four back to back.
1: Yeah, we'll see what God does. That's right.
0: We're praying. And this is of the world. But from Toronto, and we're from Canada, a rapper, Drake, just dropped three albums back to back to back. And maybe, sister, that might be a step to follow to bring two

0: Amen.
1: And you know what? This morning, I was very overwhelmed, and I didn't know why. There's so much going on in my head, and I was in prayer, and didn't the Lord, over with his presence, just overwhelmed me. And I didn't know what he was calling me to do this morning here at CKMS. And then I realized I know what I was to do, and now I've done it. But when he overwhelms me sometimes, I don't recognize that right away that it's Jesus Christ. But it's usually because his heart is aching.
0: Amen.
1: And that's what that was about. And now I have another thing to read. And it's amazing because it was in a devotion a couple days ago on July the 27th. And it's by Sarah Young, the book Jesus Calling. And the devotions are beautiful in there, and they seem to line up with my days. And I know I have a friend who has the same book, and it lines up with her days. Actually, she told me to read this on the 27th. And so I did, and here's what this devotion says, and I hope you'll take it to heart. But it couples with Poems of Divine Power. Cord, the one, book two. Hope is a golden cord connecting you to heaven. This cord helps you hold your head up high even when multiple trials are buffeting you. And that's what I felt this morning. I never leave your side. This is the Lord speaking. I never leave your side. I never let go of your hand. But without the cord of hope, your head may slump and your feet may shuffle as you journey uphill with me. Hope lifts you, your perspective, from your weary feet to the glorious view you can see from the high road. You are reminded that the road we're traveling together is ultimately a highway to heaven. When you consider the radiant destination, the roughness or smoothness of the road ahead becomes much less significant. I am training you to hold in your heart a dual focus, my continual presence and the hope of heaven. And here's the scriptures. Be joyful in hope, patient in affliction, faithful in prayer. Romans 12:12. But since we belong to the day, let us be self-controlled, putting on faith and love as a breastplate and the hope of salvation as a helmet. 1 Thessalonians 5:8. God did this so that by two unchanging things in which it is impossible for God to lie, we who have fled to take hold of hope offered to us may be greatly encouraged. We have this hope as an anchor for the soul, firm and secure. It enters the inner sanctuary behind the curtain. Hebrews 6:18-19.
0: Amen.
1: That lines up with the poems. And I did not have this book when I wrote The Cord of Heaven. Or it's the Cord of Heaven. The Poems of a Divine Power, book two.
0: Sisters, just God's word lining things up in the spiritual and heavenly realm. Beautiful.
1: So
0: absolutely beautiful.
1: God.
0: The cord of heaven. Sister, each book, and we know this, we talk about this all the time. It's about your journey with our Lord and Savior Jesus Christ. Your walk with him, that you're sharing. Each poem is like a glimpse, a moment of your time with Christ at a specific time in history. But as we continue, and with the taste of this, the cord of heaven today,

0: I'm noticing something, sister. As you do each book, your walk with the Lord grows and grows. We can see your spiritual maturity from one book to the next. You truly can. And the Bible speaks in Hebrews and also in Corinthians about believers and followers, that when we walk with the Lord, as we continue to surrender and commit to Him, that we should grow, that we should no longer, as babies, we need milk, we walk, and then we crawl, then we walk, and then we run, and then we go on milk, and then more solid food. And as we become more mature Christians, we should eat more solid food, hence the meat and potatoes on the steaks and some of the plates that we're talking about. But there's clear evidence, sister, that your poem is progressing in that way as well. That we talked about the meat and the potatoes for poems of divine power too, how solid, we're on solid food. Sister, poems of divine power 3, it's not solid food, it's like a buffet. It's like all you can eat here, because the depth of this poem clearly shadows poems of divine power 1 and 2. And the depth of this particular taste of this poem, sister, you can't stop eating here. It is a full buffet. It is a full menu. There's some we want to take home with us when we go to a buffet. This is so rich in God's word. This is so rich in God's teaching. This is so rich in trusting Him and walking with Him. And to see the depth of this poem, sister, it just speaks of your love and your commitment for Christ. It is real. And these poems are reflecting that. It's reflecting your heart and your love for Christ. And we're seeing this. It's your heart on your sleeve in these poems. You're not hiding anything else here. You're speaking the truth. I guess what I'm trying to say, this poem, this glimpse of the court of heaven, you've peeled back your inside, and we're seeing the glimpse of your heart for the love that you have for Christ from this poem. And that is what this is. You've always talked about that these poems are like a love story. This is a love letter. This is a love letter to Christ that has so much depth and substance, and there's so much love in it. It's beautiful. It is absolutely beautiful. This poem reflects the relationship that we should all strive to have with our Lord and Savior. It is love. This is truly a love letter, an intimate love letter to Jesus Christ and what He is, how He has represented in your life. And I'm just flabbergasted. I can't wait to see what Poems of Divine Power Book 3 will be. In tears. We'll be in tears. And our hearts will be pierced open reading each one of those poems, because there's no turning back here. This is love. This is love from one soul to another. This is love from your soul to Christ that we're reading, that you're bearing on the paper before us. Thank you, Lord.
1: Thank you, Jesus.
0: Thank you, Lord. This is your love for Him that we're reading.
1: But it's also love for the people.
0: Thank you for sharing.
1: Like I said a long time ago, there were so many tears in these poems because I get overwhelmed with the love that Christ has for us. And a long time ago, as a young person, I couldn't look at the cross because I saw His pain and I didn't understand the pain. Yeah, he was crucified. That was horrific. But it wasn't the body of the pain. It wasn't the pain of the body. He was speaking of the pain in his heart for those who turn away, for their souls. The cross, he lost his life for us, but he gained life for us.
0: Amen.
1: He lost his life for us to gain life when he was resurrected.
0: Amen. Sister, this is a poem of love. This is a poem of... Sister, this is a poem of how much you love our Lord and Savior Jesus Christ. This is just one of your love letters to
1: him. But I love the people as much. I try to shut it out. I try to not look at the heartaches of people because it is, but I see the good within the turmoil, in the bad, in the everything, because it's a heart deep inside of a person that is like gold to God.
0: Amen.
1: Because Amen. He gave us a precious life.
0: Amen.
1: He formed us in our mother's womb. He created the seed for man to produce a beautiful child, a gift of all gifts, like himself. And when I see how people treat each other, not like a precious gift, a lot of times treat people like they're nothing, but Christ is there always. And even as a young child, I try to reach out. I just used to hang around people that weren't, how can I say it? They were messed up.
0: Yeah. Sister, are we all messed up?
1: No, I know, but even deeper than that. But it's the emotional wounds that are within them that mess them up. And it might be just a little thing, or it can be a big thing. I was a little messed up this morning because I didn't know what the Lord was doing. It caused some confusion. Then I realized the enemy was in the midst trying to prevent me from doing what God called me to do this morning. Even after that presence with him, I had to stop along the road because things went wrong with my... I had to stop and fix something. And I thought I was going to be late. And that started the frustration, actually. But when I got here, I was okay. But then something happened before I came down here into the building. And I just said, what is going on, you know? So the enemy tries to deter you from coming to God Almighty and do the works of the Lord, and they do ill to attack in little ways, ways you don't understand.
0: Amen.
1: And people say, well, it's not real, but it is real. But we don't always understand it, and we don't always know where it's coming. We don't know. Sometimes we just don't know because we're rushing and we don't stop. And just say, okay, what's going on here, Lord? And I was rushing. So I see now. And I ask God to forgive me for not even sitting in the car for 5 minutes to say, what is going on here? So thank you, Jesus, that you brought Richard and I here safely. I thank you, Jesus, for the people out there. And I'm glad I was able to speak the word of God through his poetry, through Amen. His word. And Amen. We're going to continue on that road.
0: Amen. Beautiful, so. Sister. Sister, thank you for sharing that with us. Because I want to acknowledge it. You did seem a little off this morning. And now I fully understand why. And this poem is the love letter that Christ would leave for his people. That in his hope that if they read it, not only would they acknowledge him, but they will accept him into their heart. Amen. As their Lord and Savior. This poem, The Court of Heaven, and actually I wrote all over it, I think maybe you might want to rename it The Court of Love. No, just my.
1: We already got a poem named that.
0: Because it is God's love is what's expressed in this beautiful poem.
1: But isn't
0: system.
1: That what heaven is?
0: Amen.
1: Maybe you should have put taste of heaven.
0: Amen. Amen. Amen. Amen.
1: I like the first line, if I can.
0: Amen. In fact, read the poem again, please.
1: Well, can I just say the first line first, yes, though? When I first read this, because I haven't looked at these now for a lot of years because they've been filed away because I haven't had time to get to them, okay? So the cord of heaven, okay. Tassels of four. Listen to this. It sounds so romantic. Tassels of four with fringes dangling, lined with borders of blue, sewn to each corner of a robe or shawl, not more or less. Presenting the fact that Israel was a chosen people of God, a heavenly people bearing tassels of love, hopefully from the heart's core. That's a love letter in itself. That's the colors of heaven, tassels of blue. Thank you, Jesus. I'm going to continue. Seek ye first the kingdom of God. Don't forget. The tassels and fringes were the remembrance of all the Lord's commandments. That's his love. Commandments are his love and care for his people. Stand firm, knowing the Father in heaven loves you. Neither look to the right or to the left, keeping your sights on the Lord, so the world will know you're blessed. Remember, our help comes from the Lord. Remember his commandments, especially the one saying, love your God with all of thy heart, and secondly, love thy neighbor as thyself. Be holy unto the Lord who brought Israel out of Egypt, out of darkness into his marvelous light. He is the only way to salvation. No one comes to the Heavenly Father except through his Son, Jesus Christ. Tassels and fringes of blue were reminders to Israel, but what reminds this generation? Well, there's a cross where Jesus carried the world's sin that cost him his life. Then there's the service of ministry globally, in and through churches, and of course, social media. Therefore, there's no excuse not to remember. One just has to look around, searching him out. To be a chosen people of Jesus Christ, adopted into the kingdom of heaven. When we receive him as Savior, we become a royal priesthood. Think about that. Salah, as in Psalms would say. We become a royal priesthood, a heavenly people, saved by grace from hell, given the privilege of following him, to serve him, to worship him, calling him friend because he loved us first. So believe, grasping the opportunity to be saved and be set free. Amen and amen.
0: Amen and amen. Beautiful poem, my sister. Just beautiful poem. The focus is on our Lord and Savior, Jesus Christ.
1: Amen.
0: We're going to go to a song. Keep Running.
1: Amen.

0: Amen and amen and amen. Keep running, and we say run towards Christ, run towards the Lord, run towards salvation, which we will be offering at the end of the program.
1: Amen.
0: And so, sister, we have a little bit administration to do. 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You're sown into the kingdom. You're sown into eternity, and you will be blessed. And again, whatever amount that is as the Spirit leads. That can be $1, $2, $1,000, $5,000, $1,000,000. If the Spirit so leads, in the mighty name of our Lord and Savior Jesus Christ. Hey, sister, some of us are blessed. Some of us are blessed. We're all blessed, but some of us are blessed in more areas than others. Some are blessed financially. And if they want to contribute to the kingdom of God on the financial aspects, we thank you for that. The Lord will bless that in return. If someone wants to contribute towards time or perhaps assist in us in any way, then the Lord will bless that in return as well. So again, any contribution you make toward this ministry, you're sown into the kingdom of God. And we know that our Father who is faithful will bless you more than we deserve. And so, sister, before we move on to continuing our biblical line-by-line study of the sustaining cord.
1: Before we do that, I got something to say. That's okay?
0: Of course.
1: I got a call from a gentleman the other day. I've been looking for this one man who's dear to my heart, and I couldn't find him. I saw him once before COVID. Now, why is he so important to me? Well, he was the first person in my life that said a prayer over me to bring me back to Christ. He was a professor, but he was also our Bible teacher. And I learned so much from him. And then the Lord took me out from there and took him out, and I moved, but I went to other places, and I didn't see him for a long time. And then just before COVID hit, I had given him copies, just some copies. When I was very shy back then, and I needed people's opinions. So I gave him copies of some poems that I had written. He came back to me and he said, I don't know how these poems fell into your handwriting. But I believe it's the Lord. But he said that some are like waves. Some are just poems, like good poems, Spirit-led. And others go, not just waves, but others go in and out, like, I forget what he said, but in and out. He's like, don't, and some are songs, and some are just poems. He says, all of a sudden, they just change. And when you're reading them, they just change. He says, you got to publish these. You got to get them in a manuscript. That's back in before 1996.
0: Amen.
1: So anyways, as I continue on my journey, you know, I end up ministering someplace. And all of a sudden, he showed up at this place, and he went in for prayer. Because it was a prayer place for prayer. And he went in for prayer. And then he came out and we hugged and we talked. Because I was surprised to see him. And he said, and when are you going to publish these poems? They have to be published. He says, I still got the copies you gave me. That's just before COVID. after COVID. Well, that's when I started getting the books ready to publish. After all that, I tried to find him to tell him. Well, you know what? I couldn't find him. I had even somebody else helping to seek him out. And I knew where he had worked, but he had retired. But nobody would get back to me from that workplace. You know, I just tried everything. So this man called me, and it was an executor. He had passed away a year ago.
0: Oh, sorry to hear, sister.
1: And he said, how did you know him? And I told him. He said, well, I've got the material. He kept it on his desk all these years.
0: Kid out of town.
1: And he says, do you want them? And I, yes, yes. He said, okay, I'm going to send them back to you. And he had the wrong address because I had moved. So I gave him the new address. But he found me because I'd written my phone number on a letter that I had given with the poems.
0: Thank you, Lord.
1: So hopefully they're in the mail by now. But he's going to send me the... He died. This is August the 10th of last year.
0: And so you just had this conversation recently. Haven't gotten it back in the mail.
1: It was on Saturday.
0: Oh, my goodness.
1: I've been looking for a long time find him after I saw him that one time. I never thought to ask for his phone number. He's a professor. Like I said, I didn't think of asking for I'm sure he would have given it to me. But he didn't think to give it. But he had my number. But I don't know if he ever knew that I was trying to find him to give him a book and to let him know the poems had been published. So and he said, I'll be looking for that publication, but I don't know if he ever found it. So,
0: well, I pray he was a brother in Christ, sister.
1: Oh, he was.
0: Oh, then, sister, he knows. He's with our Lord, and he knows about poems of divine power.
1: But after all these years, for him to keep the material on his desk.
0: Wow. Sister, sounds like what were you going to say? Before the internet, you had a follower.
1: A follower. And you know what? That was for the first book. That was nothing. That was only part of the first book.
0: Thank you, Lord.
1: He never had half of what's in the book one.
0: Thank you, Lord. Thank you, Lord.
1: So I'm looking forward to getting that material.
0: Thank you, Lord.
1: Yeah,
0: thank
1: so
0: you, Lord.
1: I just wanted to share that how we affect people and not know it.
0: Amen. Amen, sister. Well, I'm telling you, Poems of Divine Power 3 is going to move a lot of people towards our Lord and Savior Jesus Christ. It's going to point them to the cross. It's going to point them to Jesus. It's going to point to the Bible. It's going to point to salvation. And Poems of Divine Power 3 just is going to be an awesome book. It's going to be a mover and shaker, sister. And God is good. And so we just need to continue to lift him up. Give him, as you always say, give him all the honor. Give him all the glory. And he will bless us in return for our obedience.
1: So I guess we better get into our poem. So we can finish that off.
0: The Sustaining Cord.
1: Yes.
0: Page 69 of Poems of Divine Power 2.
1: There's been a lot of things this week that's been like, what? So, anyway, God is so good.
0: All the time.
1: To bring things back. There's so many things that he has brought back lately that I thought was lost. Okay, The Sustaining Cord, book Poems of Divine Power, book 2. Who are you, Lord, that I should serve you? You are my rock, my strong tower, and my love that I pursue. You are my deliverer and protector and my life source. There's so much more to view that I have not read. I will continue in your word, which is alive, as it inspires my soul from within, awakening my spirit as your word is spoken, becoming my assurance. Through Jesus Christ, my salvation, without you, mankind cannot sustain life in the fullest in any season. If they think they can, then they are deceived. Just read the book of Judges. Israel turned away from God to worship other gods. Brethren turned against brethren, with one getting away. And one had turned on the others, destroying 70 of them, until God sent a woman with an evil spirit to bring justice. The enemy was subdued and destroyed. The enemy destroyed itself when God turns the tide. Justice was given to the youngest brother who lived, and God's hand always prevails, giving life to the believer forevermore. Amen. And the reference was Judges 8, 9. So we did paragraph 1 and 2.
0: Amen. Sister, you're correct. Finished paragraph 1 and 2, and I believe we're on
1: paragraph 3.
0: Paragraph 3.
1: Yes. So, the first scripture we're going to in line 1, and I'm going to read paragraph 3 again, and then we'll do paragraph 1. Through Jesus Christ, my salvation, without you, mankind cannot sustain life in the fullest in any season. If they think they can, then they are deceived. Just read the book of Judges. The book of Judges is it's really something else. Anyways, so
0: interesting
1: we're going,
0: book.
1: Yes.
0: So we're at John 1st.
1: John 10.
0: John 10, 28 to 29, and I'm there, sister.
1: Okay.
0: And it reads as such. I give them eternal life, and they shall never perish. No one will snatch them out of my hand. My Father who has given them to me is greater than all. No one can snatch them out of my Father's hand.
1: Amen.
0: That's John 10:28-29. And sister, as Pastor Derek Bartlett from City Center Baptist Church always says, what you and I have to say is not as important as God's word. It is God's word that touches the heart, changes the heart, and it's God's word that gives light, life and death to his people.
1: And then it's also John 14, verse 6.
0: John 14, verse 6 reads as such, Jesus answered, and we mentioned this, we've referenced this earlier, I am the way and the truth and the life. No one comes to the Father except through me. And
1: Amen.
0: Sister, that verse is, it's a simple verse, it's only one line, but that verse is so powerful, because it means that nobody comes to the Father except through Jesus Christ. And if all those other religions, all those other faiths don't believe this word, this line, this is the truth. It is through Jesus Christ we're saved, not through Muhammad, not through Abdul, not through Buddha, not through anything else. It is through Jesus Christ of Nazareth where salvation, and only through him salvation is found. Amen?
1: Amen. Then we're going to Acts 4, verse 12. I'm going to start 11. This is the stone which was rejected by the builders, which has become the chief cornerstone. Nor is there salvation in any other, for there's no other name under heaven given among men by which we must be saved.
0: Amen, amen. We just talked about that.
1: Yes.
0: That backs up exactly what you said. God's word backing up God's word. Thank you, Jesus.
1: I love it when he does that.
0: Amen. Thank you, Lord.
1: And you're going to Romans?
0: Romans, I am there. Romans 10:9. Again, part of our salvation verse. If you declare with your mouth, Jesus is Lord, and believe in your heart that God raised him from the dead, you will be saved. And that's it right there, sister. That's the verse right there that declares the truth. If you declare with your mouth, Jesus is Lord, and believe it in your heart that God raised him from the dead, you will be saved. That's God's word.
1: That's right.
0: Not man's.
1: No, it's God's.
0: And that's the truth. And that's what we strive for. Salvation. And that is where God's heart and Jesus Christ's heart hope every heart comes to confess, to declare it in their mouth, and believe it in their heart. That is it that we need to be saved. Not of works, not of who I am, or how rich I am, or how much money I donated to the church, or to charity, or to politics, or how many people I've helped. It is this. It's an individual choice that we must speak the truth. We must declare it with our mouth and confess it in our heart, and we will be saved. And that's all the Lord asks us to do, to receive the gift of salvation he left at the cross.
1: Amen.
0: Will you do that today?
1: Amen. Yes, will you? That's the question. So we're going to Ephesians 1, and I'm going to start at verse 7. In him we have redemption through his blood, the forgiveness of sins, according to the riches of his grace, which he made to abound towards us in all wisdom and prudence, having made known to us the mystery of his will, according to his good pleasure, which he purposed in himself, that in the dispensation of the fullness of the times he might gather together in one all things in Christ, both which are in heaven and which are on earth in him. In him also we have obtained an inheritance, being predestined according to the purpose of him who works all things according to the counsel of his will, that we who first trusted in Christ should be to the praise of his glory. In him you also trusted after you heard the word of truth, the gospel of your salvation, whom also having believed, you were sealed with the Holy Spirit of promise. Amen and amen. Oh, sorry, one more verse, 14. So Ephesians 1, verse 14. Who is the generation of our inheritance until the redemption of the purchased possession to the praise of his glory? Amen and amen. And then we're going to Ephesians 2, 8, 9.
0: Amen and amen.
1: For by grace you have been saved through faith, and that not of yourselves. It is the gift of God, not of works, lest anyone should boast. For we are his workmanship, created in Christ Jesus for good works, which God prepared beforehand that we should walk in them.
0: Amen, amen. God's word backing up, God's word backing up, God's word in Jesus' mighty name.
1: No, I went further, but I think it all needed to be read.
0: Amen,
1: thank you, Lord.
0: Amen. So now then, sister, we're going to go to line 2 and 3 of paragraph 3.
1: Yes. Oh, okay. Paragraph 3. Oh, my pay. I said, that's not the right. Paragraph 3. There we go. Okay, so paragraph 3, 3 and 4, right? 2 and 3. Without you, mankind cannot sustain life in the fullest in any season. If they think they can, then they are deceived.
0: Actually, sister, read the
1: last
0: one.
1: Yeah, read the last one.
0: And
1: just
0: we'll do that together.
1: Just read the book of Judges.
0: Okay, so we're going to go to, you have line 4 and 5, but we only have line, oh.
1: No, it's 5 lines.
0: Yeah, perfect. All right, so we're going to cover line 2 and 3, 4 and 5.
1: All together?
0: Its totality and together here. Okay. So we're going at John 15:5. I'm their sister. And God's word reads as such. I am the vine, you are the branches. If you remain in me and I in you, you will bear much fruit. Much fruit.
1: Amen. I know.
0: Apart from me, you can do nothing. And I think people miss that last part there. Apart from me, you can do nothing. And so when people, brothers and sisters, believers, struggle in their life and wonder, well, where's all the blessings? Where's all the power that I should be receiving through Christ? They forget this part. Apart from me, you can do nothing. Do we include him in our daily lives? Do we include him in our daily decision? Do we include him in our daily walk? And if we do, then we'll receive his blessing, we'll receive his instruction, we'll receive his grace. But when we don't include him, chances are we're not going to receive that. Although God's grace still extends, even in spite of us. I used to say that to my pastor all the time, sister. Yeah?
1: So it said we can do nothing without him. Amen. More or less. Because here in this paragraph 3, it says, line 2, article 2 and 3 here. Without you, mankind cannot sustain life in the fullest in any season. But we can't do nothing without him.
0: It all comes back. Our very breath, our very breath of existence comes from Christ our Lord.
1: That's right. So I'm going to Acts 17, verse 25.
0: Yes?
1: Nor is he worshipped with men's hands. Oh, maybe I should go up a little further. Therefore, I'll go to 1, or 24. Therefore, the one whom you worshipped without knowing him, I proclaim to you, God who made the world and everything in it, since he is Lord of heaven and earth, does not dwell in temples made with hands, nor is he worshipped with men's hands as though he needed anything, since he gives to all life, breath, and all things.
0: Amen.
1: Amen and amen. So we can do, see, he sustains us. Amen.
0: Amen. Thank you, Lord.
1: So then it's Colossians. Are you there?
0: Yes, Colossians 1:17. He is before all things, and in him all things hold together. Amen. Thank you. We can't even hold stuff together. Christ holds all things together. And sister, I think that verse is referred to, I think it's referring to everything, but I'm picturing the stars and the moon and the sun. He holds it together up there that it doesn't fall on our head.
1: That's right. By his righteous right hand.
0: He holds it together with gravity. He holds us together that our body and as human beings, we breathe automatically. Imagine if we forget to breathe sometimes.
1: That's right.
0: If we had control of breathing, then we forget to breathe every now and then.
1: Yes.
0: Thank you, Lord. So I believe he holds everything together, including the universe.
1: That's right. So Psalm 54:4. Behold, God is my helper. The Lord is with those who uphold my life.
0: Thank you, Lord.
1: And I got here, sustains our life.
0: Amen. Thank you, Lord. Sister, I'm going to the next verse, Acts 17:26, which reads as such. From one man he made all nations, that they should inhabit the whole earth. And he marked out their appointed times in history and the boundaries of their lands.
1: Amen.
0: Amen. That's interesting. The boundaries of their land, which means you can't get more than the Lord allow you to give.
1: That's right.
0: And he has our place already set in time. Thank you, Jesus.
1: Yes, he set everything in time in Genesis.
0: Thank you, Lord.
1: In his time. Genesis.
0: Verse 28 there. Verse 28 says, this is Acts 17, verse 28. For in him we live and move and have our being. And some of our own poets have said, we are his offspring. Amen. Thank you, Lord. Sister, I'd rather be no other offspring than that of our Lord and Savior Jesus Christ.
1: Well, we come from the seed of Abraham.
0: You know what, sister? I'm going to go back up a little bit. The first verse in this was Acts 17, 26 to 28. I'm going to read 26 right through to 28 and include 27 because I'm looking at 27 right now and I think we need to reference this. Okay. So this is Acts 17, verses 26 to 28, which matches up line 2 and 3 from Poems of Divine Power to the chord of...
1: The sustaining cord.
0: The sustaining cord. From one man he made all nations, that they should inhabit the whole earth. And he marked out their appointed times in history and the boundaries of their land. God did this so that they would seek him and perhaps reach out for him and find him, though he is not far from any one of us. For in him we live and move and have our being. And some of your own poets have said, we are his offspring. That's a beautiful passage that just encompasses Christ and us intertwined together. It's saying without him, he is our being. Without him, we are nothing. And he gives us our... He knows... Actually, this takes me to the Bible where he says he knows us in our mother's womb. He knows the first breath we take and the last breath we take. And this passage falls right in between that. In Jesus' name.
1: Amen. And amen. Amen. Thank you, Lord.
0: Thank you, Lord.
1: So we're going into the fourth and fifth line now.
0: We're going into...
1: Jeremiah 17:9.
0: Well, yes, we're going to Jeremiah 4 and 5th line, 17:9. And I am there.
1: Okay.
0: Jeremiah 17:9 reads as such, the heart is... did we read this line? Yes, we did.
1: Yes, we did.
0: The heart is deceitful above all things and beyond cure. Who can understand it?
1: Who can understand it? That's right. Who can? So we're going to Luke 12, 16 to 21.
0: Yes.
1: Then he spoke a parable to them, saying, the ground of a certain rich man yielded plentifully. And he thought within himself, saying, what shall I do, since I have no room to store my crops? So he said, I will do this. I will pull down my barns and build greater, and there I will store all my crops and my goods. And I will say to my soul, soul, you have many goods laid up for many years. Take your ease, eat, drink, and be merry. But God said to him, fool, this night your soul will be required of you. Then whose will those things be which you have provided? So is he who lays up treasures for himself and is not rich towards God.
0: Amen.
1: Did I go far enough?
0: You were just going to go down.
1: Yes, I did. It's 21. Yeah, I read that. It's true. We think we have... We need bigger and better all the time. But what does your, where is your soul? The soul doesn't need those things. Your soul needs the Holy Spirit. Your soul needs Jesus Christ. Your soul needs God the Father. Without that, there is no life. There is no substance. Seek ye first the kingdom of God, and all these things will be added onto you, including eternity. Amen and amen.
0: Amen and amen. Thank you, my sister.
1: So now we're going to Galatians. Are you there?
0: Yes, Galatians 6:3. And it reads as such, if anyone thinks they are something when they are not, they deceive themselves. And sister, testimony, I'm going to hold on to that verse for years. I thought I was something. For years, I thought I was something. And people kept reminding me that, no, you're nothing. But I kept reminding them, yeah, I'm something. And I know now that I am something in Christ. That's the difference between then and now. I know I am something in Christ. Whereas before, I used to think I was something in myself. And that's the difference. The difference is in Christ.
1: So we're going to Revelation. Yes, that's true. A lot of people think about me, me, me. But they forget their soul. They're talking about the body. They're not talking what's within them.
0: Amen.
1: Okay, so it's the kingdom of heaven in you?
0: Amen.
1: Or the kingdom of hell?
0: Amen. That's the question.
1: Okay, so we got Revelation 3:17. Because you say, Sorry, I'm adjusting my mic. Okay. Because you say I am rich. I don't know, there's a glare on my Bible. Because you say I'm rich, have become worthy and have need of nothing, and do not know that you are wretched, miserable, poor, blind, and naked. I'm going to go to 18. I counsel you to buy from my gold refined in the fire, that you may be rich, and white garments, that you may be clothed, that the shame of your nakedness may not be revealed, and anoint your eyes with eye salve, that you may see. As many as I love, I rebuke and chastise. Therefore, be zealous and repent. Behold, I stand at the door and knock. If anyone hears my voice and opens the door, I will come into him and dine with him, and he with me. To him who overcomes, I will grant to sit with me on my throne, as I also overcame and sat down with my Father on his throne. He who has ears, let him hear what the Spirit says to the churches. Amen. Amen. Or to the body of Christ, the people.
0: Amen.
1: Amen.
0: Amen and amen.
1: Okay, so we're going to go to paragraph 4 now.
0: Yes, we are.
1: Israel turned, this is Poems of Divine Power, book 2, coming from Poems of Divine Power Solutions, Richard Nanny Lean, coming from CKMS 102.7 FM, Radio Waterloo. Israel turned away from God to worship other gods. Brethren turned against brethren, with one getting away, and one had turned on the others, destroying 70 of them, until God sent a woman with an evil spirit to bring justice. Amen.
0: Amen and amen.
1: So, we're going to paragraph 4, starting with Exodus.
0: Sister, I'm there. Exodus 32, verses 7 to 10. And the Lord said unto Moses, go, get thee down for the people which thou broughtest out of the land of Egypt have corrupted themselves. They have turned aside quickly out of the way which I commanded them. They have made them a molten calf and have worshipped it and have sacrificed thereunto and said, these by thy gods, O Israel, which have brought thee out of the land of Egypt. And the Lord said unto Moses, I have seen this people, and behold, it is a stiff-necked people. Now therefore, let me alone that my wrath may wax hot against them, and that I may consume them, and I will make of thee a great nation. You know, that's interesting, sister. There's a few things God's saying to Moses there. The last line he wraps up, in the last line he gives three things. And we know this is when Moses was up on the mountain, obtaining the Ten Commandments. He was away for over 30 days, I believe, or 90 days. I'm not sure. We'll verify. But Joshua was down there with the people, and they said, well, Moses is not coming back. Build us a golden calf. And that's exactly what they did. And so the Lord is speaking of all this, even before Moses even went down. He knows what's going on. And so
1: he warned Moses. Moses was pretty angry when he saw it too.
0: Yeah, and this is the example of this reflects sometimes, sister, how we are as believers in Christ. They're fresh out of Egypt. 400 years in slavery. 400 years. They witnessed what the Lord did. They walked out of Egypt. They received the gold and all the silver, because they didn't leave empty-handed out of Egypt. They witnessed the Lord blessing, parting the Red Sea, that they were crossed through it unscathed. They witnessed that the sea closed in on the Egyptian army, quickly pursuing them. And this is 30 days into it. which means that they were walking in the desert, and I believe at this point the Lord already provided manna for them. And in less than 30 days, they turned and forgot the Lord. Because remember, out of this here, Deuteronomy comes out. While they're in the wilderness, and the message in Deuteronomy is, do not forget the Lord your God. They forgot him after 30 days.
1: That's what they did. But don't... People like to see physical evidence.
0: Mm-hmm.

0: all the time because he lives within us once we receive him.
1: Amen.
0: They didn't have that then.
1: Amen. That's right. Amen.
0: They didn't have Jesus Christ, Holy Spirit, living in them.
1: Amen. And God reflects that even us now with the Holy Spirit, we forget him at times as well.
0: We take it for granted.
1: Amen.
0: And then we do forget.
1: Amen.
0: You know, little things. Like, God wants to be doing everything with us. And sometimes we even forget to pray over our food or bless the people who made the food.
1: Sister,
0: we forget to bless them that we wake up with the breath of life.
1: Sister, sometimes I eat my, sometimes, very rare, but I'll eat my meal and then my last spoonful, I remember, Lord, I didn't say thanks for this.
0: Yeah.
1: But better late than never. And I say, thank you, Lord, for the food I just ate. And I actually, and now that we're having this conversation, I'm going to say, thank you, Lord, for the food I just ate. And forgive me for not praying over it beforehand.
0: Inviting him into your meal,
1: yes.
0: Actually.
1: Yes.
0: Because, you know, when you invite him in, the food tastes better.
1: Sister, can I share a quick testimony? I'm a server, banquet server.
0: Right.
1: Earlier this year, I was working, I had a function, high school students, Catholic church. And the teacher organized the function. I'm coordinating with her. She said, we're going to let all the students in. And then once we're in, we're going to get started. What did I do in coordinating? I said, at 7:15, we opened the door all in. Immediately, I said to all the staff, let's start serving. She came to me 2 minutes and said, Richard, you started early. We're Catholic Church. We did not say grace. I apologized. I immediately said, altar staff, stop serving. Wait. I looked at her and I said, I truly apologize. I'm a believer and I always say grace as well. And I should know that you guys say grace as well. Please forgive me. She said, it's okay. Everyone stopped. They said grace, and then we continued the service. That was my first mistake, and believe it or not, that was my first night as the lead server of room. What a mistake. They, my employees, my boss, they all laughed.
0: Yeah.
1: They all laughed at me. I was forgiven by the teacher because we were able to get it done. But even in those moments, how important must we take time out to say grace and just thank him just for the food. Thank him for the breath of life. Thank you that our eyes are open that day. Thank him that we can walk. Thank you that we're healthy.
0: Oh, I thank him that I can walk after the fall I had. I was thanking him before, but I really thank him now because, my goodness, there's so many things he could take away from us in a flash.
1: Sister, you are a walking and a living testimony of God's favor on someone's life. That fall that you took could have been so detrimental. There could have been so many complications from it. But the Lord, by his grace and mercy, had you up and about even after surgery, back to serve him here at this desk in record time, unbelievable time. The doctors were like, no, that can't be. She's not up and walking yet. No one can do that, especially not even a 8-year-old reverses. No. Our sister Annalene, she cannot be up and walking so quickly. She cannot be up and back at the radio station so quickly. She cannot up and be walking and serving the Lord so quickly after that fall. But yet, thanks be to God, his grace, his mercy, and his hand that he has had upon your life, sister, before you were in your mother's womb. And he's been blessing you when you received him at 8 years old. He continues 6 years old. He continues to demonstrate and to remind us, I am with you. I'll never leave you or forsake you. And I know you, my sister, Annalene. And I am my protection, my love, and my grace has surrounded you then and even now. that I'm blessing you

0: and returning you to the work that you are doing, and that is lifting me up, glorifying me, and magnifying my love.
1: Amen.
0: And because of that, sister, when I met you, there was one thing I realized, sister. God has his hand upon you, and you are highly favored in his eyes.
1: Thank you, Lord.
0: And he just continues to bless you. The protection of God is around you. The grace of God is flowing through you. His love is has encompassed you. And he looks at you, at his faithful child, trusting him, that beautiful, beautiful little daughter that he brought into the kingdom. Thank you, Jesus. Thank you, Jesus, for this beautiful life. And and as a witness and to complete my testimony, and Lord, I am just so blessed and grateful that you binded me to this beautiful lady of Christ, that we are serving you here today in Jesus' mighty name.
1: Amen.
0: Amen and amen. Let's continue with God's work.
1: Yeah, God's got to have a lot of patience with me, I'll tell you.
0: Sister, if he has to have a lot of patience with you, I would hate to see the amount of patience he had to have with me. Because from my perspective, I wasn't even on his radar. But thanks be to God, I rejected him at 23 years old. And I'll share that testimony one day. I rejected him. He said, Richard, choose me or the world. And I had the silliest excuse. Well, Lord, I'm being honest. That's what my thought. Lord, I'm being honest. But I'm not going to come to you yet because of such and such and such and such and such. Well, and he was probably thinking, what a foolish boy. But go ahead.
1: Let's go your own way.
0: I will let you go your own way, but I'm here waiting for you to come back and see the right path.
1: He never stopped pursuing you.
0: Thank you, Lord. Thank you, Lord, that you never stopped pursuing us.
1: Same here. Thank
0: oh, my
1: you,
0: God.
1: Lord.
0: Thank you, Jesus, that you never stopped pursuing us.
1: I want to say also thank him for bottling up all my tears over
0: thank
1: the years,
0: Lord.
1: Too. I'll tell you.
0: Thank you, Lord.
1: What a God we serve.
0: Amen. What a mighty God we mm-hmm. serve, as we played that hymn song earlier.
1: Okay.
0: So let's continue in this word, sister.
1: So now I forget where we are.
0: We are. We just read.
1: Oh, Judges. Okay, we're in paragraph 4, which we read. You did Exodus 32.
0: I did Exodus.
1: On Judges
0: indeed
1: 2.
0: Indeed I did. And as the Spirit leads, we're in
1: Judges 2, 16 to 19.
0: Yes.
1: Okay, let's see. I'm going to start at 15. Wherever they went out, the hand of the Lord was against them for calamity, as the Lord had said, and as the Lord had sworn to them, and they were greatly distressed. Nevertheless, the Lord raised up judges who delivered them out of the hand of those who plundered them. Yet they would not listen to their judges, but they played the harlot with their other gods and bowed down to them. They turned quickly from the way in which their fathers walked, and obeying the commandments of the Lord, they did not do so. And when the Lord raised up the judges for them, the Lord was with the judges and delivered them out of the hand of their enemies all the days of the judge. For the Lord was moved to pity by their groaning because of those who oppressed them, and he harassed them. See, even in what they were doing, the Israelites kept turning to other gods. Every time a judge died, they go back to the old ways. But God still raised up more judges and kept his hand on the people,
0: Amen.
1: Even though he was angry at them.
0: Amen.
1: So if he did that for them, how much more does he do for us? Because of Christ who lives within us. Amen.
0: Thank you, Jesus.
1: But we shouldn't take that for granted.
0: Amen.
1: Either. So now we got 2 Kings 17.
0: Sister, if you can go there, I apologize.
1: Okay.
0: I missed that. I'm sitting at Jeremiah.
1: Okay. Kings. Look back past the Judges. Where are you, Kings?
0: And sister, you made reference earlier to Matthew 23:37, and we always want to give God's word the true word here. Matthew 23:37 reads as such: Jerusalem, Jerusalem, you who kill the prophets and stone those who sent to you, how often I've longed to gather your children together, as a hen gathers her chicks under her wings, and you were not willing. And you reference that. The Lord is always waiting, always looking to bring his people back under him, to protect them, to love them, to bless them, and to forgive them forgiveness of sin and grant them eternal life. But yet, some of us are running around like our heads cut off.
1: Not willing.
0: Unwilling, indeed. That's so right. I wanted to bring that verse, sister.
1: Okay. So now we're going to 2 Kings 17, 7 to 12.
0: Yes.
1: Oh. I thought I was at 17, a couple pages back. There we go. 17, 7 to 12. For so it was that the children of Israel had sinned against the Lord their God, who had brought them up out of the land of Egypt from under the hand of Pharaoh, king of Egypt, and they had feared other gods, and had walked in the statues of the nations whom the Lord had cast out from before the children of Israel and of the kings of Egypt, which they had made. And the children of Israel secretly did against the Lord their God things that were not right. And they built for themselves high places in all their cities, from watchtower to the fortified city. They set up for themselves sacred pillars and wooden images on every high hill and under every green tree. There they burned incense on all the high places, like the nations whom the Lord had carried away before them. And they did wicked things to provoke the Lord to anger.
0: Twelve.
1: There we go. And they provoked the Lord to anger.
0: One more verse.
1: Oh, okay. I just wanted to emphasize that.
0: Yeah, and verse 12 is why they also provoked the Lord to anger.
1: Okay, so provoked the Lord to anger, for they served idols of which the Lord had said to them, "You shall not do this thing. Have no other gods before you." I'd say in that, but that's in the Bible.
0: Amen.
1: Too. Amen.
0: Amen.
1: So now we're going to Jeremiah. Are you going to go to Jeremiah?
0: I'm at Jeremiah 2:5, and God's word reads as such. This is what the Lord says. What fault did your ancestors find in me that they strayed so far from me? They followed worthless idols and became worthless themselves. And that falls right back to the verse that you just read. Fallen idols. It's wasting our time and our energy.
1: Ezekiel 20, verses 8 to 9.
0: I'm their sister. Oh, okay. And it reads as such: But they rebelled against me and would not listen to me. They did not get rid of the vile images they had set their eyes on, nor did they forsake the idols of Egypt. So I said, I would pour out my wrath on them and spend my anger against them in Egypt. But for the sake of my name, I brought them out of Egypt. I did it to keep my name from being profaned in the eyes of the nation among whom they lived and in whose sight I have revealed myself to the Israelites.
1: Amen.
0: Amen and amen. I just want to make a statement. This verse is so profound to me at this moment. There's so much in there that the Lord has just opened to my heart that it's a verse that I'm going to take home today. I look for a verse that he leaves me with every time we get together, my sister, and this verse is it. This is the first time I've read this verse. This is the first time my memory has recalled this verse, and it's the first time that this verse has garnered my full attention at this moment, and that's and I believe that's the Holy Spirit.
1: So what are we
0: speaking to
1: what
0: my heart?
1: What verse are we talking about?
0: This is Ezekiel 20, yes. Verse 8 to 9.
1: Okay.
0: And I believe, sister, this is the verse that the Holy Spirit is asking me to hold on to today. There's something about this verse I need. There's a teaching or a lesson or some knowledge in this verse that I need to learn about.
1: Reread it.
0: But they rebelled against me and would not listen to me. They did not get rid of the vile images they have set their eyes on, nor did they forsake the idols of Egypt. So I said I would pour up my wrath on them and spend my anger against them in Egypt. But for the sake of my name, I brought them out of Egypt. I did it to keep my name from being profaned in the eyes of the nation among whom they lived and in whose sight I have revealed myself to Israelites. My spirit is just reeling, Richard. There's so much in here for you that the Lord needs you to hold on. And I think part of it, and being true and honest, and this is, I believe, an area of my vulnerability. I believe the Holy Spirit is asking me to share right now, sister. And I'm going to put this in a context for me. But I rebelled against, but they rebelled against, but you, Richard, rebelled against me. It would not listen to me. That I did not get rid of the vile images that I have set my eyes on. Nor did I forsake the idols of Egypt. So I poured out my wrath on you and spent my anger against you in Egypt, where I am no longer. I'm just adding to that.
1: Right.
0: But for the sake of my name, not you, Richard, I brought you out of that turmoil and slavery 400 years. I brought you out of Egypt 400 years. So whatever slavery I was in, I did it to keep my name from being profane in the eyes of the nation among who I lived and in whose sight I have revealed myself to Israelites. This verse is for me in my heart and for my walk with my Lord, and to move me forward from where I am. And there's some things in my life he's pointing out I need to address.
1: Amen.
0: Today.
1: Yeah,
0: in Jesus
1: of Nazareth's
0: name.
1: There's always little hidden things in us sometimes, and it's the scripture that will tell you. Some people say convict you. And it could be just be a little slight thing, or it could be a big thing.
0: And Father God, I thank you for speaking to my heart and for speaking the truth of your verse that I need to hold on to, that would draw me closer to you, that would allow me to move from being on milk and having solid food that would add to my spiritual maturity in the kingdom of God. In the name of Jesus Christ of Nazareth, I thank you. I see it, I receive it, I accept it, and my soul and my spirit allow me to move forward, that it becomes part of who I am, to honor and glorify my Lord and Savior. In the mighty name of Jesus Christ of Nazareth, I pray this. Amen and amen.
1: Amen.
0: Thank you, Lord. Thank you, Lord. Thank
1: Hallelujah.
0: You, Lord.
1: Thank you, Lord. Now we're going to go to line two. Poems of Divine Power, Book 2. We're reading the. My page keeps switching on me. There we go. Line 2 of paragraph 4, right? Yeah. 1, 2, 3. Paragraph 4, line 2, page 69, the Sustaining Cord. brethren turned against brethren with one getting away. And that gets in Judges 9, 19 to 20, 21.
0: So I'm their sister.
1: Okay.
0: And it reads as such. So have you acted... Judges 9, 19 to 21. So have you acted honorably and in good faith towards Jerubbaal and his family today? Is the question. If you have, may Abimelech be your joy and may you be his tool. But if you have not, let fire come down from Abimelech and consume you, the citizens of Shechem and Beth Millo, and let fire come out from you, the citizens of Shechem and Beth Millo, and consume Abimelech. Then Jotham fled, escaping to Beer, and he lived there because he was afraid of his brother Abimelech. This is Judges 9, 19 to 21.
1: Yes, because he destroyed all his half-brothers.
0: Yeah.
1: I think it was 69 and one got away.
0: Yeah, sister, so. I don't know the story, so now I know I got to go read Judges to have a better understanding of this.
1: Yeah,
0: Judges 19 to 21.
1: Yes, so then the younger brother that got away, he gives a prophecy what's going to happen to Abimelech, and that's the prophecy coming to fruition.
0: Oh.
1: It is very interesting to go through. Now we're going to Matthew 10, 21 to 23. Okay, Matthew, make sure I'm on the right one now. Matthew 10, 21 to 23. Here we are. This is Jesus speaking. Now, brother will deliver up brother to death, and a father his child, and children will rise up against parents and cause them to be put to death. And you will be hated by all for my name's sake. But he who endures to the end will be saved. To 23, okay. So verse 23. When they persecute you in this city, flee to another. For surely I say to you, you will not have gone through the cities of Israel before the Son of Man comes. Amen and amen.
0: Amen and amen.
1: So see, brother against brother, parent against parent, or child, like it's just, this is what's going to happen, it's happening now.
0: It is.
1: More so than before.
0: Amen, amen.
1: So now we're going to line 3 of paragraph 4 of page 69.
0: Yes.
1: And one had turned on the others, destroying 70 of them. And we just talked about that. Now we're going to go to 1 Corinthians 6, 6. Are you there?
0: Yes, I am. And it reads as such, but instead one brother takes another to court, and this is in front of unbelievers.
1: Yep.
0: Amen.
1: It works in both the believer and the unbeliever.
0: Amen.
1: And then we have... line 4. Line 4, paragraph 4. Here we go. Okay. Until God sent a woman with an evil spirit to bring justice. So, and one had turned on the others, destroying 70 of them, until God sent a woman with an evil spirit to bring justice. And again, that's Judges 9, 5. You're not there, are you?
0: I am there.
1: Oh, okay.
0: Judges 9:5 reads as such. He went to his father's home in Ophrah, and on one stone murdered his 70 brothers, the sons of Jerubbaal.
1: Yeah.
0: But Jotham, the youngest son of Jerubbaal, escaped by hiding. And this is part of Judges 9:5.
1: Yes.
0: Yeah, and so this is part of the story I need to... As you mentioned, understand it.
1: And the father was Gideon. That was his other name.
0: Yeah. So he murdered 70 brothers?
1: Yes.
0: And only one escape?
1: Yes.
0: Wow. Jotham.
1: That's Gideon's sons. He has 70 sons.
0: Wow. Wow, 70.
1: Yeah.
0: Because remember, back then, sons was key.
1: Yeah.
0: You have one son, you're smiling, 70 of them. Wow. Thank you, Lord.
1: But there was many wives.
0: Yes.
1: Okay.
0: And concubines.
1: Yeah, that's the other word.
0: We heard that from Solomon's story.
1: Okay, so on paragraph 4 still, in the last paragraph, on paragraph 4, until God sent a woman, oh, I read that, didn't I? With an evil spirit. No, we're doing that now. Until God sent a woman with an evil spirit to bring justice. Okay, let's go. That's
0: Judges 9:53-57,
1: yeah,
0: and I'm there, and I'll read that, sister. Judges is going to be the book I'm spending time on today, tonight, tomorrow. So Judges 9:53-57 reads as such: a woman dropped an upper millstone on his head and cracked his skull.
1: Keep reading.
0: Hurriedly he called to his armor bearer, draw your sword and kill me so that they can't say a woman killed me. So his servant ran him through and he died. When the Israelites saw that Abimelech was dead, they went home. Thus God repaid the wickedness that Abimelech had done to his father by murdering his 70 brothers. God also made the people of Shechem pay for their wickedness. The curse of Jotham's son of Jerubbaal came on them.
1: The prophecy came on to them that the younger son had spoken.
0: There is, and that speaks truth. The verse that sister I talk, we talk about, 1 John 1. That if we confess our sins, he's faithful and just to forgive us of our sins and cleanse us of all unrighteousness. That's a verse I held on to for a long time. God gave me another verse to remind me that there will be consequences of our sin. This verse is the third verse that holds that trinity
1: but
0: together.
1: Amalek is that his name?
0: Yes.
1: He never confessed that he was a sinner. He died in his sin. Kill me so the woman won't get the credit.
0: And so pride.
1: Pride.
0: In the moment of death, instead of crying out like the thief did at the cross, just before he died, and that's our Lord. Oh my goodness, sister. What a perfect example to illustrate the opposite of what. Well, the two thieves at the cross.
1: Right.
0: There's one and the other. That's the perfect illustration right there. But this guy, Amalek, he actually asked for the other side of the thief. They didn't want to believe that Jesus Christ. This even in that he didn't want to call out to Jesus Christ.
1: He just didn't want the woman to get the credit that he.
0: Whose son is this?
1: This is Gideon's.
0: And we know Gideon is a godly man.
1: Oh, you read up on Gideon.
0: He turned away. Oh, we know about Gideon.
1: He turned away.
0: And what he did. The Gideon Bible is what was in every hotel and motel,
1: yeah.
0: Highway and byway.
1: Gideon was a good guy, but then he got pride, and he turned the other way. I read up on it. I couldn't believe it. I was living in a fairy tale. Gideon turned away from God in the end.
0: And his son ended up killing 70 of his brothers. Wow.
1: Yeah.
0: There's consequences in there.
1: Yeah. So now we're going to paragraph 5.
0: Amen.
1: And this is the last paragraph of the sustaining cord.
0: Amen, amen, amen. And sister, before we go into paragraph 5, we're going to go to a song.
1: Oh, okay.
0: And on the list right now, forgiveness. When the people turned away, I know the master of the wind, or to God be the glory. Which one of those, sister, are we going to be playing?
1: When the people turned away.
0: When the people turned away. And which is exactly what they did 30 days after Moses went up. I want to say it's not the Mount of Olives. What mount was that?
1: What?
0: what Moses went on top of. My mind, it just escapes me at the moment.
1: Yeah, I know. There was two of them. One was for blessings, one was for cursing. But there was Mount Air. I forget. We'd have to look them up. Okay.
0: I don't know, but this is, it's such a,
1: Judges is a very interesting book, though, because the judges were there to help the people. And every time the judges died, then the people turned back to their old ways.
0: When the people turn away.
1: Amen.

0: Amen, amen, amen, amen. Thank you, Lord. Thank amen. You, Lord. Thank you, Lord. Amen and amen, amen. Sister?
1: So we're going to conclude our poem, The Sustaining Cord, today. So we're on paragraph 5, page 69. The enemy was subdued and destroyed. The enemy destroyed itself, and God turns the tide. Justice was given to the youngest brother who lived, and God's hand always prevails, giving life to the believer forevermore. Amen. So the first one is Joshua. Are you there?
0: No, sister, I am not.
1: So Joshua, well, I got back to Judges 1, Joshua. Joshua 18, verse 1. Joshua 18, verse 1. Now the whole congregation of the children of Israel assembled together at Shiloh and set up the tabernacle meeting there, and the land was subdued before them.
0: Read that again, sister.
1: Now the whole congregation of the children of Israel assembled together at Shiloh and set up the tabernacle of meeting there, and the land was subdued before them, meaning they came into peace. Amen.
0: Amen.
1: Now we'll go to Judges 3. Are you there?
0: I am there.
1: Okay.
0: Judges...
1: There's three of them, actually. Judges 3, yep. Judges 4, and 8. Okay.
0: Okay. Judges 3:30 reads as such. So Moab was subdued that day under the hand of Israel, and the land had rest for 80 years. Amen. Judges 4:23-24. So God subdued on that day Jabin, the king of Canaan, before the children of Israel, and the hand of the children of Israel prospered and prevailed against Jabin, the king of Canaan, until they had destroyed Jabin, king of Canaan.
1: Amen.
0: Amen. And the final passage here, Judges 8:28. Thus was Midian subdued before the children of Israel, so that they lifted up their heads no more, and the country was in quietness 40 years in the days of Gideon.
1: Amen.
0: It sounds like the Lord just routed all the neighbors around Gideon and his people, and there was peace for quite some time.
1: That's right. So now we're going to Psalm 18, verse 30. I'm going to go down to 28. For you will light my lamp, the Lord my God will lighten my darkness, for by you I can run against the troop. By my God I can leap over a wall. I always say this. As for God, his way is perfect. The word of the Lord is proven. He is a shield to all who trust in him. And I always say, because I've had other surgeries, I always say, I will leap over the wall. And there it is. I've read this so many times. I will come out as a young calf out of a stall, leaping and jumping for joy. Amen.
0: Amen, amen.
1: And so now we're going to Hebrews 11.
0: Yes, Hebrews 11:33 reads as such. Who through faith conquered kingdoms, administrated justice, and gained what was promised, who shut the mouths of lions.
1: Amen.
0: Lions. Amen.
1: And now we're going to go to line 2, line 3 of paragraph 5. The enemy destroys itself when God turns the tide. Justice was given to the youngest brother who lived. Amen.
0: Amen, so and amen. So that's Judges 7 to 22. I'm their sister.
1: Okay.
0: And it reads as such. When the 300 trumpets sounded, the Lord caused the men throughout the camp to turn on each other with their swords. The army fled to Bet Shita towards Zeraha, Z-E-R-E-R-A, as far as the border of Abel Meholah near Tabit.
1: Amen.
0: And that was Judges 7, 22. And so the next verse is, sisters, what?
1: Judges 9, 23 to 24.
0: And God's word reads as such. God stirred up animosity between Abimelech and the citizens of Shechem, so that they acted treacherously against Abimelech. God did this in order that crime against Jerubbaal's 70 sons, the shedding of their blood, might be avenged on their brother Abimelech and on the citizens of Shechem, who had helped him murder his brothers. So he got the whole city involved to kill his 70 brothers?
1: Well, no, it's pretty wicked.
0: Yeah, Lord included all of them.
1: He has his mother's blessings to do it.
0: He had his mother's blessing as well to kill.
1: Yeah, that's quite the story. If you read it,
0: sister, the Lord has me on Judges when I leave today. So I'll know this story by God's grace within the next day or so.
1: Okay. So now we're going to 2 Chronicles 20, 22 to 23.
0: Yes.
1: Okay, I got 20. Here we are up here. Now when, I better go up a little higher. Okay, 21. And when he had consulted with the people, he appointed those who should sing to the Lord, and who should praise the beauty of holiness, as they went out before the army and were saying, "Praise the Lord, for his mercy endures forever." Now when they began to sing and to praise the Lord, set ambushes against the people of Ammon, Moab, and Mount Seir, who had come against Judah, and they were defeated. How far was I going?
0: You're going right up to 23, yes.
1: For the people of Ammon and Moab stood up against the inhabitants of Mount Seir to utterly kill and destroy them. And when they had made an end of the inhabitants of Seir, they helped to destroy one another.
0: Amen.
1: See, God, people turn against people. Evil turns against evil. Eventually, you just gotta be patient to wait. Okay, sometimes we don't have to do nothing.
0: You're right.
1: So now we're going to 1 Samuel 4:20.
0: 1 Samuel 14:20.
1: Yeah.
0: Reads as such. Then Saul and all his men assembled and went to battle. They found the Philistines. Thank you.
1: I don't even know if I say it right, but anyway.
0: They found the Philistines. I still can't pronounce that word. That's funny. They found the Philistines in total confusion, striking each other with their sword.
1: God puts the enemy into confusion. So then we're going to, and I've seen it happen even in this day. That's another testimony, by the way. Isaiah 49:26. I will feed those who oppress you with their own flesh, and they shall be drunk with their own blood as with sweet wine. All flesh shall know that I, the Lord, am your Savior and your Redeemer, the Mighty One of Jacob.
0: Amen.
1: That backs it up right there.
0: Thank you, Lord.
1: Now we're going to line 4, paragraph 5. Justice was given to the younger brother who lived. So So Deuteronomy 20:4. Are you there?
0: Deuteronomy 20:4. For the Lord your God is the one who goes with you to fight for you against your enemies to give you victory.
1: Amen.
0: Amen and amen.
1: Then we're going to Psalm 89. Oh dear, where are you? Oh, I passed it. Okay, Psalm 89, verse 21. There's a few psalms here. So Psalm 89, verse 21. With whom my hand shall be established, my arms shall strengthen him. I'll go to 22. The enemy shall not outwit him, nor the son of wickedness afflict him. I will beat down his face before his face and plague those who hate him. Amen.
0: Amen.
1: Shows
0: amen.
1: The God we serve. Now Psalm 138:7. We just have to trust him. And that's sometimes hard to wait and trust, right?
0: That's so true, my sister.
1: So we're going to 138:7. Psalm 138:7 says this: though I walk in the midst of trouble, you will revive me. You'll stretch out your hand against the wrath of my enemies, and your right hand will save me. I want to go to 8. The Lord will perfect that which concerns me. Your mercy, O Lord, endures forever. Do not forsake the works of your hands. Well, he says he never forsakes, so there you go. Amen. And then we have Psalm 139:10.
0: Amen.
1: Even there your hand will lead me, and okay, I'll go up to 9. If I take the wings of the morning and dwell in the utmost parts of the sea, even there your hand shall lead me, and your right hand shall hold me. Amen.
0: Amen. Short and sweet. Thank you, Lord.
1: And now we're into Isaiah.
0: Isaiah 14, verse 27. For the Lord Almighty has purpose, and who can thwart him? His hand is stretched out, who can turn it back? Amen.
1: Amen. And then Isaiah 41:10.
0: And the answer to that is no one. Isaiah 41:10. So do not fear, for I am with you. Do not be dismayed, for I am your God. I will strengthen you and help you. I will uphold you with my righteous right hand.
1: Amen. I'm glad he's got a righteous right hand, eh?
0: Thank you, Lord.
1: And then we're going to the last line, which will conclude the sustaining cord. But I'll read 4 and 5 together. And God's hand always reveals giving life to the believer forevermore. Amen. So we got Job 42:2. Are you there?
0: Yes. Job 42:2 reads as such. I know that you can do all things. No purpose of yours can be thwarted.
1: Amen.
0: Amen.
1: And we got Psalm 73. Almost there. Yep, one more page.
0: And then, sister, after this, we're going into salvation in the mighty name of our Lord and Savior, Jesus Christ.
1: Amen. So Psalm 73, verses 23-34. I'm going to go up to 21. Thus my heart was grieved, and I was vexed in my mind. I was so foolish and ignorant. I was like a beast before you. Nevertheless, I am continually with you. You hold me by your right hand. You'll guide me with your counsel, and afterwards receive me to glory. Whom have I in heaven but you? And there is none upon earth that I desire beside you. My flesh and my heart fail, but God is the strength of my heart and my portion forever. For indeed, those who are far from me, you shall perish. You have destroyed all those who desert you for heraldry. But if it is good for me to draw near to God, I have put my trust in the Lord God, that I may declare all your works. Amen and amen. And we got John 10:28-29. John 10, 28 28 to 29. And I give them eternal life. Okay, I'm going to 27. My sheep hear my voice, and I know them, and they follow me. And I give them eternal life, and they should never perish, neither shall anyone snatch them out of my right hand. My Father has given them to me, is greater than all, and no one is able to snatch them out of my Father's hand. And I and my Father are one. Amen. And that concludes the sustaining cord.
0: Amen and amen. And so, is this poem rooted in our Lord and Savior Jesus Christ? Indeed it does. Is it rooted on John 3:16, 17, and 18? Indeed it does. Jesus Christ is the chief cornerstone of this poem, the sustaining cord, as he is the chief cornerstone of every single poem of Poems of Divine Power, Book 1 and 2. And sister, oh my sister, you still have me back at the cord of heaven.
1: Amen.
0: What a beautiful glimpse of what is in store for Poems of Divine Power, Book Number 3.
1: Amen.
0: What a beautiful glimpse for our sister to put that Trinity together. And sister, anytime there's a Trinity, I'm all in. You talk about the Trinity, Father, Son, and Holy Ghost, yeah. I'm all in all the time. And so I just, in following with that, the third book, Poems of Divine Power 3. What a power pack. I believe that's going to be, my sister. And it will be that trinity, that completion. But no, we know you've got four, maybe five still to follow. But it will add to that trinity of the poems of your walk with our Lord and Savior Jesus Christ. So I'm excited about that. Oh, after today, I'm real excited about that, my sister.
1: Thank you, Lord.
0: And we want to give him all the honor and give him all the glory. But sister, you didn't write these poems for yourself.
1: No.
0: You didn't write it for me.
1: No.
0: You wrote it to honor and glorify our Lord and Savior Jesus Christ. But you've told me time and time again you wrote it to point to the Bible, to the cross, to Jesus Christ, to Father God, to eternity, to heaven, to salvation, to forgiveness of sin. And sister, I can tell you, it points all towards that. These poems point nothing but to the cross, to every one of those things, to Jesus Christ. And it is about salvation and what he did at the cross. And that is why we're here. And you say that is why Poems of Divine Power is written, to offer the opportunity to readers who maybe haven't picked up a Bible, but picked up Poems of Divine Power, but that they may find salvation through these poems, that they may see Jesus Christ, that their hearts may be touched to open, to find out a little bit more about who he is and why he went to the cross. And if they do, sister, they will know what you and I know, that they were included in that promise.
1: Amen.
0: That no matter what their life looks like, no matter what they're going through, no matter what situation, circumstances that they're facing, no matter if they seem like they've a million people know them or nobody knows them, that Christ included them in their salvation at the cross when he went there. And these books point to that. And they, sister, it reminds them of that.
1: Amen. Thank you, Lord. Hallelujah.
0: So what you set out to do with these books, you have accomplished.
1: Thank you, Jesus.
0: It points to the cross. It points to this moment. It points to salvation that you are about to offer to all our listeners today. That your heart prays that every reader of your poem receives. when they open Poems of Divine Power, book 1, 2, 3, 4, 5, 6, 7, 8, 9, in the mighty name of Jesus Christ. So let's offer the gift he left at the cross, sister, and speak to the heart of God's people.
1: Thank you, Lord. I give you praise and glory that you love the sinners, Lord.
0: Amen.
1: And your heart pains for them.
0: Yes, Lord.
1: And I thank you, Lord, that you have given me that same heart for
0: yes.
1: people, Lord.
0: Thank you, Jesus.
1: And I thank you, Lord, let my heart never harden because of other people, what they're going through, because
0: yes,
1: it's easy to let that happen, Lord.
0: Mm.
1: It's easy to close our eyes and turn away.
0: Yes, Lord.
1: But Lord, keep my heart softened.
0: Yes, Father
1: and,
0: God.
1: And supple.
0: Yes, Lord.
1: I thank you, oh Lord God, that there's people out there, Lord, that do not know you. And I ask you, Lord, that they had a calling to turn on the station, Lord. And they'll hear the word of salvation. I thank you, Lord, that John 3:16-17. Oh, what a word from you, O Lord. For God so loved the world that he gave his only begotten Son, that whoever believes in him shall not perish but have everlasting life. For God sent not his Son into the world to condemn the world, but that the world through him might be saved. Amen.
0: Amen.
1: And Romans 10:9-13 is an invitation. If you confess with your mouth the Lord Jesus and believe in your heart that God raised him from the dead, you will be saved. For with the heart one believes unto righteousness, and with the mouth confession is made unto salvation.
0: Amen.
1: If you believe this, pray this prayer with me. Lord Jesus, I am a sinner and need your salvation. I believe you, God. I believe you died for me and rose from the dead. If you believe that Jesus died and rose from the dead for you, call upon his name. Ask Jesus to come into your heart. Say, Jesus, come into my heart and save me. Thank you, Jesus. Amen. And if you've prayed this
0: Amen.
1: Prayer, you're a child of God.
0: Amen.
1: Belong to the family of God.
0: Amen.
1: Congratulations. We welcome you into the kingdom of God as part of our family. And God is smiling at you. Drop on the

0: Amen, amen, amen. And ladies and gentlemen, that's our mandate. That's why we're here. That's why Poems of Divine Power Solution is here at CKMS 102.7 FM Radio Waterloo. That's what this lady, Annalene, convinced me and bought me in, that these books, Poems of Divine Power, is about our Father God and about His love, His grace, His mercy, and what He did at the cross for salvation and forgiveness of sin. And that is the reason why He is binding us together to speak about the good news, to do what He says, go out and speak about Him, His love, His grace, His mercy. He descended to the disciples, and He's saying that to us today. And we thank You that You took Your time to be with us.
1: Amen. Yes,
0: and we,
1: thank You.
0: And we pray for all those new souls. Find a Bible-believing church to begin your journey with our Lord and Savior Jesus Christ. Our sister's going to offer us the blessing, and then she's going to lead us in prayer to close out this beautiful chapter today. And so, sister, you can start with prayer. In fact, sister, do you mind if I close out prayer today,
1: and then you can lead in blessing? No, you go ahead.
0: Father God, we just come to the throne today and we submit and surrender ourselves, our hearts, our soul, our spirit, our body, our mind, and everything, Lord. And Father God, personally, I want to thank You for speaking to my heart today and leading me to the word that You need me to hold on today, and the passage and the verses and Judges that I need to hold on to add spiritual maturity for myself in Jesus Christ of Nazareth. I thank You, Lord, for our listeners today. Lord, I pray that You be with them, protect them, guide them, keep them safe. Bless them, Lord. You know all their needs. You know all their desires. You know every single one of them because You created every single one of them. Strengthen them, Lord. And I pray that You shine a light in their life that they may see You, see Jesus Christ, see the cross, see Your forgiveness, and see their hearts come to You in our Lord, in mighty name of Lord, my Lord and our Lord and Savior Jesus Christ. Amen. Sister, amen. Offer that blessing, please.
1: Lord, I ask You just bless the people, Lord. Lord, bless them, keep them. Lord, make Your face shine upon them and be gracious unto them. Lord, lift up Your countenance upon them and give them peace. Numbers 6. Verses 24 to 26. Amen and amen.
0: Amen and amen. Thank you for joining us at CKMS 102.7 FM Radio Waterloo. This is Richard saying see you next week. Bye-bye.
1: Bye from Annie Lane.
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0: from Hamilton, Ontario. This is the Green Planet Monitor, your weekly report on Earth systems, human development, justice, and science. Today, in Ottawa, legislation that would have halted Canadian military support for U.S.-Israeli genocide in Gaza fails. And the second part of a conversation about critical education with Canadian academic Henry Giroux. This is the Green Planet Monitor. I'm David Kattenberg. First, news headlines with Kylie Wong.
1: A proposed poultry laying facility at the University of Saskatchewan has received a $6.2 million investment aimed at strengthening agricultural research and improving poultry production. The investment is being funded by the Canadian Foundation for Innovation. Once approved by the University of Saskatchewan, the facility will hold 6,000 hens. Dr. Karen Swain-Wardner, a poultry researcher at the University of Saskatchewan, said there is nothing in North America right now like this proposed facility. It is the first of its kind. Students at McMaster University have voted to develop a policy that would allow the McMaster Students' Union to support student strike actions in the future. On Friday, March 13th, the McMaster Student Union held its General Assembly at Burge Gymnasium. For the first time since 2015, the Assembly reached a quorum of 3%. This means the votes are binding on the Student Representative Assembly, which require them to act on the Assembly's motions. The motion was supported by Students Against Austerity, an activist group at McMaster that grew out of support of QP 3906, Canadian Union of Public Employees. The same apps people use to learn languages on their phone is helping a McMaster University professor uncover clues about how the brain learns words. Linguistics professor Victor Cooperman is working on an AI-powered language learning tool that will simplify text for users, collect data about the user's language skills, and evolve as their skills improve. The tool would also consider the user's linguistic background and use shared vocabulary where possible. This will be there for someone who wants to progress in their English or their French, who wants to start processing text in these languages, the languages they need for everyday life, Cooperman said. A group of McMaster University students is using the month of Ramadan to organize a charity aimed at helping vulnerable people in Hamilton. Nora Abdelal and Zainab Nazir founded Ramadan Giving in 2021, a youth-led grocery initiative. The group serves hundreds of vulnerable families from Hamilton and Brantford to Oakville and Whitby. Their client list has grown through word of mouth and social media outreach. It started as a way to help people during Ramadan, but we wanted to take that spirit of Ramadan giving and carry it to give back to families of all backgrounds and all faiths, said Abdelal. And that's the news.

last week in the Canadian House of Commons, a private member's bill aimed at halting all arms shipments to Israel was defeated. Bill 233, an act to amend the Export and Import Permits Act, also known as the No More Loopholes Act, failed by a vote of 295-22. On the positive side, 15 members of Mark Carney's pro-war liberal government voted in favor of closing the genocide loophole. Another 15 members of the Liberal caucus abstained. Canadian anti-war activists see that as a victory. The No More Loopholes Act did not mention Israel or any other state. Israel USA's genocidal war on Gaza was clearly on the mind of the parliamentarian who tabled it last September, New Democratic Party member Jenny Kwan. A year before that, in early 2024, the Gaza genocide well underway, and Justin Trudeau still prime minister, his foreign minister Melanie Joly announced that new arms shipments to Israel would cease to be permitted regardless of their route. Old export permits would be honored. As it turns out, reported by Canada's independent

0: journal The Maple, bombs, ammunition, and spare parts for the F-35 fighter bomber and other high-tech systems continued to flow to Israel via its conjoined twin, the United States. In the lead-up to last week's vote on the No More Loopholes Act, a handful of Canadian anti-war and human rights organizations lobbied parliamentarians to support it. Rachel Small is Canada organizer for one of those groups, World Beyond War. What was this act about, the No More Loopholes Act?
1: It's been a huge honor for me over the past, nearly 2 years at this point, to coordinate the Arms Embargo Now campaign cross-country, which has brought together, I think we're well over 450 organizations across the country now, including the country's biggest unions and civil society organizations and faith institutions, et cetera, all pushing for a full arms embargo on Israel. That means an end to the flow of all weapons and all military goods between Canada and Israel. And there's been much, much organizing over the past several years towards that goal. There's been lots of wins along the way. But increasingly, what we began to realize is that a majority of the weapons that were continuing to flow from Canada to Israel were going via this U.S. loophole, is what we called it in Canadian law, which basically means that unlike if any company wants to export weapons from Canada to any other country on Earth where they'd need a permit, where it would need to go through some kind of approval process through Global Affairs Canada, conveniently all weapons exports to the U.S. are exempted. It means there's no tracking, there's no permitting process, there's nobody who's looking at what are these weapons going to be used for, where are they bound for, etc. So that is a key way that Canadian weapons have continued to move to Israel. They're being exported from Canada down to the United States, and then either built into weapon systems that are then sold to Israel or just literally like re-exported onto Israel. We put out a huge report in, I suppose it was just in this past December, where we traced hundreds of shipments of everything from explosives and fighter craft, aircraft fighter parts. It was hundreds and hundreds of shipments that we were able to individually track leaving Canadian facilities, going to, in many cases, the U.S.'s biggest bomb factories that are then, of course, supplying Israel with the 2,000-pound bombs, with the 155-millimeter shells, etc., that have been their primary weapons of genocide. So it seemed clear that we had to do something to close this loophole, and we're very pleased that MP Jenny Kwan was able to introduce a private member's bill in Parliament aimed at closing that loophole, and also tightening up Canadian arms exports in a few other ways, adding some more transparency and aligning how arms exports regime actually works with what Canada said it was following, which was adherence to the Global Arms Trade Treaty. So Canada is a signatory to that, and that's excellent, but our arms export laws don't actually align what we do with what we promise to do as a country under the Arms Trade Treaty. So it was an excellent bill, in my opinion, and the Arms Embargo Now campaign has been very happy to support it. I should note that the bill does not specifically mention Israel, because this is not an issue unique to our arms exports that are used in Israel's violence. That's been such, obviously, a striking case over the past few years of the ways that Canadian weapons are being used in some of the most horrific war crimes on the planet. But I should also note, just since the start of this year, we've documented the use of Canadian weapons in the U.S.'s bombing attacks on Venezuelan ships. Canadian-manufactured armored vehicles have been used by ICE in Minneapolis, in like this, literally on the same moments that they're killing civilians on the streets. Millions of dollars of Canadian parts are in every single F-35 that's being used to bomb Iran and Lebanon right now. So I should just say, like, this is not certainly an issue exclusive to the attacks on Palestine, but that's been a really notable case to observe this problem in action. So this vote finally came to pass, as you mentioned, in the last week. And unfortunately, Prime Minister Carney shut it down, and they did pick the side of Trump and Netanyahu's war crimes, despite the fact that we handed the Liberal government a real opportunity to turn their kind of endless rhetoric into actual action. They doubled down on ensuring really this uninterrupted flow of Canadian weapons to these escalating wars and war crimes.
0: And it's interesting that on the one hand, the Canadian government feels obliged to say, no, no, no, we're not going to send arms and lethal weapons and munitions to Israel, given the fact that since October 2023, what's been going on? And Melanie Jolie said, no, we're not sending weapons to Israel anymore. But at each step of the way, they're looking for loopholes that will enable them to actually do that, saying, oh, we're not sending, what we're sending aren't lethal arms. And then, of course, saying, well, we're sending it down to the United States. We don't have any control over that. So on the one hand, the government feels somehow that it's obliged to say that it's cognizant of what's going on in Palestine, Israel's genocidal war on Gaza. On the other hand, it's totally committed to keeping the flow of arms going.
1: Yeah, and I mean, the reason they do feel obliged in that way, and I'm so glad that you noted that, is 100% just based on the epic organizing and mobilization of just like many tens of thousands of people. Those are just like who is showing up at the offices on the streets, but backed by millions of people across the country over the past more than 2 years to say, yeah, that any Canadian complicity that continues in Israel's genocide is just deeply unacceptable. And we have moved Canada's foreign policy position on Israel like radically over. We've had a huge impact. We've moved the country from, oh, of course, we're going to keep arming our biggest ally in the Middle East, which was the position a couple years ago, to, no, of course, Canada is not arming Israel. And we did force them to indeed pause and suspend some permits, to take some actions to limit the flow of some weapons. But, I mean, frankly, the huge change we've seen, even just in the period between when this bill was getting ready to be introduced and now, is that the Liberal government, I mean, this has been a big change in moving from their leadership under Trudeau to Carney, but also even just for the last few months, has just more and more, with this bill, we are now basically opposing Carney's central vision for Canada and its economy and its foreign policy, which is the war on militarism in lockstep with Trump, are his central vision. Like, everything Carney's actions, whether it's the vote on the bill, but also his 2025 budget for the country, which is a war budget, his military industrial plan, his bid for Canada to literally host the global headquarters of a new global war bank, the DSRB, his support or back
0: what's
1: and forth.
0: What's that about? Confusing. Tell me about that.
1: Support. Yeah, I mean, so basically.
0: DSRB, what's this?
1: Yeah, I'll say that in a sec. But just to finish, I think that over the past several months, what we've seen is that the government has decided that militarism is the point, is its central kind of goal here, and is its central vision of how Canada will have prosperity and what its foreign policy will look like. And that means that by the time we came to a vote on this bill, we were no longer just creating a way for them to match their words with actions. We were confronting their kind of central agenda. And in that context, the fact that we got 15 Liberal MPs to vote in favor of the bill and 15 Liberal MPs to abstain from voting. So that's 30 Liberal MPs who broke rank from the Carney government on this, which is huge and is vastly larger breaking rank and fractures within the party than has happened since he's been elected in a year. So I think this is really telling. And obviously we wanted this vote to pass. We wanted to change Canadian law permanently for the better. And I won't deny that loss. And that's deeply disappointing and shameful. However, we did create this really substantial fractures within the Liberal Party that I think are notable and I think pave the way for all kinds of future organizing. But to come back to your question about the DSRB, yeah, the Canadian government is being very, very keen right now about being a central kind of supporter and playing leadership in this brand new war bank. It's essentially like a finance arm of NATO's war machine. It's designed to fund and accelerate a global arms race. It was a new bank that was pitched late in 2025, and it's set to launch later this year. It's going to have dozens of countries who are members, NATO members and considered allies. It's basically meant to serve as this hub where public money is used to solicit ever more private investment in weapons and military industries. And right now, Toronto is bidding to host the global headquarters. World Beyond War with some allies have just launched a campaign saying, you know, absolutely not in our city, not in our country, and frankly, not on planet Earth. Like, the last thing we need right now is a war bank to shuttle even more funding to these, like, bloated billionaire arms companies and arms dealers.
0: What does DSRB stand for?
1: It stands for Defense, Security, and Resilience Bank. But we're calling it a war bank because that's what it is.
0: Ha. Huh. Anita Anand, the foreign minister, Canada's foreign minister, said, quote, it is irresponsible to propose a bill like this, the No More Loopholes Act. The changes would decimate Canada's defense industry, weaken Canada's role in NATO, and jeopardize capabilities of our Canadian armed forces. The No More Loopholes Act. Can you comment on that?
1: I mean, I think that's like ridiculous and really disingenuous. I mean, if it's true that it would decimate Canada's arms industries for them to be forced to have to say what the weapons are for or to apply for a permit, like that's a really damning indictment of the Canadian arms industry. And frankly, I just I don't think there's any way in which that's true. I would say that what this would actually do is move Canada's arms control regime in sync with many, many other countries around the world and would actually, in some ways, facilitate Canada's role as an arms dealer. That is not World Beyond War's agenda, but frankly, having your legislation be more harmonized with the other countries that have signed on to the arms trade treaty, like many European allies, the Crimea has said, want to have closer relationships with, I think would be helpful. But I mean, just to put it simply, like what Bill C-233 does, it doesn't actually ban any trade in arms sales. And that, frankly, could be considered a weakness in the bill from those of us who do want to actually stop the flow of these harmful weapons. But what it does is it ensures that those weapons actually have to go through proper human rights review, right? So, like, to say that that would shut down the industry for the industry to have to consider the human rights requirements that the country already says it has to require, like, it's kind of just sheer nonsense to sort of say that. And frankly, for the government, it feels like, well, either you're admitting that arms exports to the U.S. are likely to lead to human rights abuses and breaches of international law, and that's why they can't go through a permitting process, or there's no problem here, and in which case the bill is not going to interrupt the flow of those weapons. So it feels like a catch-22 they've sort of gotten themselves stuck in.
0: Mark Carney got a whole lot of publicity and compliments and kudos from around the world, including here in Canada, from amongst some people who consider themselves or claim to be progressive, about his speech in Davos, Switzerland, several months ago, supposedly bemoaning the collapse of what he calls the rules-based international order. Not international law, not the UN Charter, but the rules-based international order. In fact, if you read his comments closely, he's not bemoaning the collapse of the rules-based international order. He's saying, we've got to accept that this is the current climate in which we exist in. This is the reality, and we've got to adapt to that. But we know that, you know, the Carney government, the Trudeau government before it, really had no commitments to upholding its commitments under the UN Charter, under the Fourth Geneva Convention, under the Genocide Convention, that it claims to support these conventions. But in fact, where the rubber hits the road, it doesn't really. It denies a genocide is going on in Gaza. It says the settlement enterprise is unlawful, but it extends aid and assistance to the settlement enterprise and resists attempts to stop doing so. So clearly, you know, Mr. Carney, he doesn't seem to have very much commitment to the post-World War II international legal order, beginning with the United Nations Charter.
1: Yeah, I think that's absolutely right. And I mean, I think that, you know, that despite talking on his election campaign and his Davos speech about, you know, kind of elbows or separating from the U.S. or resisting the big bully or whatever, when we look at what he's actually done, and as I mentioned, like when you actually look at his actions, what they really are is an effort to move Canada, I mean, for me, horrifyingly, really at breakneck speed down a path that's based on ever-increasing militarization and warmongering in direct alignment with the U.S. And I mean, I think that if this wasn't already clear, like the Canadian government's full-throated support for Israel and U.S.'s horrific, wildly illegal bombings of Iran, starting a new regional war, like make that just extremely clear that, I mean, sure, Carney's now saying, oh, we're not actually going to send troops, and that's excellent, and he's maybe doing some backpedaling, I would say, based on just like the huge backlash to his initial very full-throated support. But if we look at, as I mentioned before, like his defense industrial strategy, which is throwing around $500 billion to ramp up military production, promising that he's going to ramp up arms exports by 50%. I mean, besides the fact that these are kind of nonsense, imaginary numbers, like there's no way of saying you're going to ramp up exports by 50%. That's you promising that other countries are going to buy what you're making when they also are ramping up their domestic production. But even the imaginariness of these numbers aside, I think he's making it really clear what his agenda is. And it's this deeper and deeper military integration between Canada and the US, far beyond continuing just the existing relationship.
0: Why does Mr. Carney, I mean, you can't speak for him, but why do you think that his position is that Canada, that the Israel, Canada-Israel relationship is sacrosanct? I mean, Trudeau thought this before him, and I think all Canadian prime ministers since 1948, since 1967, have declared that the relationship between Canada and Israel is sacrosanct, that Canada must be a really good friend of Israel. Like, why is that? Why is it that Canada cannot simply, for example, cancel the Canada-Israel Free Trade Agreement or suspend it, given the fact that Canada itself acknowledges that the settlement enterprise is unlawful and prevents a two-state solution, which Canada declares is absolutely essential that there be a two-state solution, and the settlement enterprise compromises the two-state solution, but Canada extends aid and assistance to the settlement enterprise. And really, ultimately, to the destruction of Gaza. Israel is totally free to do anything it wants to do as far as the Canadian government is concerned. Why?
1: I don't know that I'm the best person to speculate at a really deep level about kind of the full history and ongoing relationship of that. I will say that Canada and Israel are both like settler colonial states, and I think the Canadian government identifies with that relationship. And I mean, Canada is a country built on the removal of Indigenous people from their land, and I think that it makes a lot of sense that even at a basic level, the Canadian government would identify much more with the Israeli state than any kind of Palestinian body at that basic kind of colonial violence level. But I think that Canada's relationship with Israel is very, very tied up with Canada's relationship with the U.S., as we've talked about, and like really struggling to ever have an independent foreign policy than the US. Like for many years, there's been this like idea of, oh, we are so different from our neighbor to the south, and we are the peacekeepers of the world, and we are this and we are that. But really, what you, if you look at it, like Canada has, I mean, Cuba might be a bit of an exception. There's a few exceptions, but really, Canada has had a foreign policy that's just been kind of dictated by the US and its relations with Israel and with other states.
0: Rachel, what's the strategy amongst anti-war and social justice and human rights advocates in Canada, such as World Beyond War? What's the strategy to impose pressure upon those Canadian arms manufacturers and munitions manufacturers and components manufacturers to get them to stop building things that end up in the components of the Israeli genocidal machine?
1: Yeah, I mean, there's many strategies and there's many different campaigns that we've been part of. As I mentioned, we've put out these with other allies and in really close collaboration, especially with the Palestinian youth movement, put out these hard-hitting reports to, first of all, just expose the flow of weapons, because even that has been completely under wraps, and it has really taken these meticulously researched reports that have caused panic for the Canadian government when they've been released and have put them sort of on a back foot and needing to explain, oh, is this true? Are we actually sending these weapons? So, frankly, a lot of this starts with actually uncovering what is the true state of affairs, what is the flow of weapons actually looking like. And we've put together a map at worldbeyondwar.org/CanadaStopArmingIsrael that shows hundreds of spots across the country where there are companies, be it their factories or their offices, that are connected to arming Israel. So I would encourage people to go there and look up who in my community is a company that is connected to the Canada-Israel arms trade. And really, in every city in the country, you will find various dots on the map, and it explains what the connection are. So part of it, I would say, is finding what's been hidden, what's been kind of deliberately concealed by both the government and these companies has been one aspect of the strategy. We've been working with grassroots groups, like truly in every corner of the country, to figure out what they can do locally that will make a material difference. And in some cases, that has looked like weapons factory blockades where hundreds of folks have showed up at the crack of dawn and literally stopped workers from entering into the factory that day. I mean, workers are not the enemy here, and we're always looking to make worker allies. We have a whistleblower tool for any workers connected to the arms industry or the military who would like to share information confidentially, and many have taken us up on that offer. But yeah, supporting workers also in saying, actually, we don't want our labor to be connected to arming this horrific violence. Many different types of direct actions, protests, other things that have kind of directly interfered with the flow of weapons, be they, I mentioned factory blockades, but also blocking rail lines, highways, etc. There's been hundreds of actions like that over the past few years, some of which we've been honored to be able to be part of. Similarly, blocking weapons fairs and places where the arms industry gathers and makes decisions and deals and literally shows off weapons of genocide in some cases. We have had some really notable successes in the past few years as a movement that I think are worth highlighting. Notably, just recently, huge win. And this by no means belongs. I take no credit for this. This is the work of many, many thousands of people across the country, and World Beyond War was just a small part of it. But successfully getting Scotiabank to fully divest from Elbit Systems. This is huge. Scotiabank was the largest foreign investor in Elbit, which is, of course, Israel's biggest weapons company. For this major Canadian bank to be forced to sell all of its shares in Elbit is, I think, a huge victory for our movement. And that really directly interrupts the flow of capital to this company and also delegitimizes others' investment in Elbit. Like, if one of Canada's biggest banks was forced to divest, that's a much easier sell about why everybody else should also be divesting, why it's not a stable investment or something they want to be associated with. I mean, I mentioned some of the reports that we put out as a result of one of them, where we really tracked shipments leaving Canadian facilities, and in that case, going straight to Israel, and it's straight to Elbit factories in Israel. Just one example is we forced a company, Calian, a defense company based in Ottawa, to promise to stop all shipments to Elbit because of just the scrutiny and the scandal, basically, of them being associated with these things. And I mean, for me, one area that has not been looked at enough in the context of an arms embargo is the purchases of Israeli weapons by the Canadian state. So we've got our eye on a whole bunch of contracts that are underway or not yet underway, where the Canadian government, be it through local police forces or the RCMP or the military or prisons or border services, are buying all kinds of Israeli weaponry and often surveillance tech from the same companies that are arming Israel's genocide. So interrupting, and that's the flow of like Canadian taxpayer dollars, like directly to often these Israeli state-owned weapons companies. So it's interrupting that is a really direct material disruption of the Israeli war industry. So, but yeah, I in terms of sort of some bigger next direction from the Arms Embargo Now campaign, I would say stay tuned and more will be coming out very shortly.
0: Do activists come out of the campaign against Canadian arms shipments to Israel via the U.S. supporting the No More Loopholes Act, which was defeated? Do you folks come out of this campaign stronger than you were when you went into the campaign? Do you feel?
1: Yeah, I mean, I think it can be hard, obviously, in movements when there are more losses than wins, and that's usually how it goes. And you work really hard towards a particular outcome, and you don't get the outcome that you want. But I ultimately think, like, that this bill was really a litmus test, and I think really indicative to lots of people. Like, wow, we gave the Carney government just the clearest possible moment where they could have picked a side, and instead they picked the side of militarism and U.S. weapons companies. And I think that's actually really useful information for our movements. And that said, Carney and his inner circle, who fought from the beginning to ensure this bill would be defeated, they wanted nothing more than it to be swept under the rug, right? To live in the shadows. And we really made that impossible, from the press to the streets. I think we embarrassed the government. I think we made the disgraceful state of affairs really undeniable. And I mean, I've been talking a lot about the Canada-Israel arms trade, but just the day after the bill was voted down, there was a protest at Rochelle, the armored vehicle manufacturer I mentioned before, to try to interrupt the flow of their weapons to be used by ICE. And World Beyond War right now is working with a lot of Sudanese allies to figure out what we can do to interrupt Carney's ongoing trade deal negotiations with the UAE, because the UAE is, of course, arming the horrific violence in Sudan. Like, I think that once people, for example, discover a local weapons company basically in their backyard that's arming Israel, they don't forget about it. And I think they make connections that then support all kinds of other solidarity with global movements and all kinds of other solidarity with people who, yeah, are in the front lines of this horrific violence.
0: Rachel Small from World Beyond War, thank you so much for joining me on the Green Planet Monitor. And we'll link to World Beyond War at the GPM Green Planet Monitor page.
1: Thank you so much, David.
0: Rachel Small is Canada organizer with a group called World Beyond War. We'll link to World Beyond War and the No More Loopholes campaign as it stands now, following its defeat in the House of Commons, at greenplanetmonitor.net. We'll also post a video of our conversation with Rachel Small. You are listening to the Green Planet Monitor. I'm David Kattenberg.

0: Are you worried about the direction the world is heading today? Does the relentless rise of fascism, anti-immigrant hatred, and authoritarian tyranny scare you? Perhaps it's the ceaseless enrichment of a handful of already obscenely rich men peddling climate-destroying AI technologies, or the perfidious silence of corporate media, or the sterilization of public education systems that bum you out the most. If so, you may wish to resist. Before you get up, stand up, sit down, give Henri Giroux a read. No one captures the contours of fascist culture and aesthetics, the role of critical education in resisting fascist plague, and the imperative to resist more sharply and colorfully than Henri Giroux. Henri Giroux is professor for scholarship in the public interest and Paulo Freire Distinguished Scholar in Critical Pedagogy at McMaster University in Hamilton, Ontario. Henri Giroux sat down with the GPM for a lengthy chat. We played the first half of that chat a couple weeks back. Here's the second half. You write here in another one of your articles, A Critical Education in an Age of Authoritarianism, things are better in Canada, but the tracks in the snow lead in a similar direction.
1: I think that the forces of fascism, David, are everywhere. You know, they exist in every society. And we have to ask ourselves, what are the forces that unleash them? What are the forces that make them possible? What are the forces that intensify them? Canada is in the shadow of the most powerful country in the world. It's a global capitalist country, and it's a country that has a sense of independence. It has a national health insurance. It has a vestige of the welfare state. All these things are under pressure because these are the things that Trump hates. He hates a state that in some way suggests human needs have to be fulfilled. He hates a state where education is in some ways valued, which I think it is in Canada. He hates a state that doesn't want to basically sell itself to Trump and his family for money, you know?
0: The Freudian slip.
1: Freudian slip, you know? So I think that Canada has to be vigilant. It has to be alert. It has to resurrect itself, not in the image of markets, but in the image of democracy. It has to become, this would be a struggle for Canada. It has to be a country that basically says, hey, look, you know, a red line has been crossed internationally. A red line. We no longer live next to a supposed democracy. We now live next to a fascist country. And we have to learn and struggle in every way not to reproduce what they're doing. Whether it's the white nationalists marching in Hamilton recently. You know, what are the signs? Are educational institutions educating students to stand up? To fight this stuff? I mean, that's a fundamental question. You know, the question that's now buzzing around academia is, should we be neutral? How can you be neutral in the face of fascism? How can you be neutral in the possibility that people will be put in prison camps? How can you be neutral when the language that we hear that basically is driving institutions are, you either have to make money and you have to make it by eliminating programs of equity or, you know, inclusion? And we have to fight that stuff. The university needs to re-engineer itself. It needs to ask itself, what is our mission? And in what way do we defend democracy and enable it? What obligations do we have, not just to democracy, but to putting students in the script, a script in which they're a part of that democracy? That's a responsibility of higher education. And when it turns its back on that responsibility, it becomes complicitous with something dreadful. It becomes complicit with writing its own students out of democracy because it's not equipping them intellectually, politically, theoretically with the tools they need to become individual and collective self-reflective agents.
0: When you're coming down Sterling Street towards McMaster University, right at Forsyth, at the entrance to McMaster University, there's the rainbow banner painted right across the entrance to McMaster University. Looks like it's been there for a while. This says something to me. It says that a leading Canadian university can officially, I see this as an official kind of acknowledgement, valorize the idea of equity and inclusiveness and diversity, those things that are expressed by the rainbow flag. And I wonder if, you know, if one were to go to, I'm not sure, I think they tried to paint the rainbow flag in front of Columbia University and they were stopped. But here at McMaster University, and I think other campuses across the country, the culture is different, isn't it?
1: I think there are a couple of things implied in your message that, if you don't mind, I would like to address, you know. I think that what's still alive in Canada is what I call a politics of representation that's on the side of democracy and inclusion. Rainbow signs are great because they suggest something enormously important about how we live together amidst the joy of our differences. But that doesn't give people power. I mean, in the final analysis, you're talking about structures of power, who they reward and who they don't reward. And the question for Mac and a number of other places is, to what degree are they taking seriously what I call, from my own center, scholarship in the public interest, which, by the way, has been defunded. My center's been defunded. It's a small indication in some ways, without making this personal, of where priorities are and where they should be. And so it seems to me that the representations are fine, but power doesn't come just from representations. It comes from support. It doesn't just come from external grants. It comes from universities saying, hey, look, we have an institute here, a number of institutes that are doing good work, that are addressing important social issues, and we need to support them. And when they don't support them, it sends a message. And the message is there are other priorities. And one has to ask oneself, in the midst of a political, economic, and social crisis, what are those priorities? What are they? And how do they gel with an obligation to in some way educate students and to make it clear by the university that they believe in justice, they believe in democracy, they believe in dissent, they believe in addressing social problems, they believe in equipping students to be the best possible citizens they can be, both nationally and internationally, in terms of what it means to both take up the cause of justice and to fight for it. You know, in the end, as an academic, you have to ask yourself a question, and that is, do you want to live on your knees or do you want to live standing up? And it seems to me there's nothing comfortable about living on your knees at all. And this retreat into comfort, this retreat into fear, this retreat into insecurity, this retreat into not, you know, pushing too hard, this retreat into not fighting for things that matter, they should be so alien to the university that the university should be seen as an enormously privileged space where the blossoms of democracy can be nurtured and flowered and put on display for those people who basically believe that democracy is like a giant plague and has to be eliminated.
0: Henry Giroux, do you have thoughts on the role that artificial intelligence is playing and the use of artificial intelligence on the university campus?
1: I have thoughts about artificial intelligence, not so much in terms of how it can be treated as a method, but who controls it.
0: Because I got an email a couple of weeks ago. I used to teach for the University of Manitoba, and I was using textbooks from McGraw-Hill. And I occasionally get emails from McGraw-Hill, and McGraw-Hill sent me an email saying, I should have printed it out and brought it here, but, you know, artificial intelligence is here. It's transforming the campus. Learn how you can use artificial intelligence in your classroom, how it can be used to help your students, and, you know, jump on board the artificial intelligence wagon. That's my own paraphrase. And I kind of, for me, I recoil from that.
1: No, I think you rightly recoil from it because it operates off the presumption that artificial intelligence in and of itself is just a method that has to be mastered. It's not a method that has to be mastered. There's certainly technical skills that come with artificial intelligence and how that technology can be used. But the question is, who controls it? Who controls it? Who's feeding it? I mean, you know, what is it leading towards? Is it improving national health care? Is it helping to solve medical problems that basically would not be solved so quickly if we didn't have this kind of high-speed intelligence at work?
0: Is it consuming vast quantities of energy.
1: Is it consuming vast quantities of energy?
0: And promises over the next 10 to 15 years to push climate you know, planetary warming over the cliff.
1: Yeah, exactly. I mean, but what you've just raised is a different question that that university didn't raise, right? And the question I would raise is, in what way does AI pose one of the most significant political issues of the century? How do we deal with that? And how do we, in recognizing that it's a political issue, how do we come to grips with the fact that it needs to be understood, it needs to be put in situations where we can see what its possibilities are, we need to equip students to deal with it? I don't think students should just learn what AI is about, you know, in terms of the different platforms, right? I think they should be able to learn how to produce it, how to control it. You know, how to think about it in light of matters of ethics and conscience and civil liberties and justice. That's how we should think about it. Because in some ways, AI is not an independent force, right? It operates within the mesh of politics. It has to be held somebody has to be held accountable for what this means. I mean, do I want the people who run Google? Do I want the people who are running to Epstein's Islands? Who are in control of AI? Do I want them to really set the terms, both for how it's used, how it's distributed, and who benefits from it? I don't think so. AI.
0: And how does artificial intelligence enrich people's understanding of history and of the role that marginalized people have played over the course of centuries in the history of our country?
1: Well, it works in a way in which it's fed information that basically allows that history to be accessed in a truthful way, as opposed to
0: simply, not.
1: Or not. I mean, remember, artificial intelligence isn't making this up, right? I mean, its databases come from somewhere. I mean, when you look at what, Elon Musk is doing with Grok, where, you know, Elon, where AI is being used in ways in which you can put up images of women and they can be undressed. I mean, that's a political issue and an ethical issue. That's not an issue of simply mastery. That's not an issue of technical genius revealing itself. That's an issue that suggests there's a political crisis around how we talk about AI. A crisis. I mean, this is one of the most powerful forces since the Industrial Revolution. Nobody sat back with the Industrial Revolution and said, oh, let it just unfold, right? They said, wow, you know, this is about power. This is about justice. It's about equality. This is about the distribution of resources. This is about the redistribution of power. I mean, everything I read about AI from Hinton, whom I really like, who is a socialist, by the way, one of the founders of AI, he says, hey, look, the real fundamental question that we have to ask ourselves is, how do we want to use this? Do we want to use it to put people out of work? Do we want to use it to basically address human needs? Do we want to use it to make life easier and eliminate inequality throughout the world? Those questions would drive AI in a different direction. We wouldn't be talking about how, oh, let's have seminars on how to use AI. That's okay. I get that. People have to learn how to write, right, before they can understand anything. But it should never end there.
0: But this is the thing. Like students, arguably the most important skill that students can learn is how to write, how to organize their thoughts, how to read, how to search out alternative sources of information in a library with books. And then express themselves in writing, and artificial intelligence seems to pose a mortal existential threat to the capacity of students to think, which seems completely counterintuitive, although perhaps not. And I think also, like going into the McMaster University bookstore, as I did, you know, several months ago, and realized it's not a bookstore anymore. It's a place where you can buy, hoodies and jackets and McMaster University branded clothing. And then you can go to the back and you can order books just on demand. But there aren't any really books on the shelves anymore at McMaster. Whereas, 10, 15 years ago, you went to McMaster bookstore, it was filled with books. And you could browse, you could go up and down the aisles and pull books off and read them. It's not anymore.
1: I mean, I think we have to be careful about that analogy. I think I'm older than you, but I grew up in a book print culture, right? We had bookstores. You know, they were great social spaces, to say the least. But literacy takes on different forms, and it seems to me we have to be careful about claiming that people don't read because now they're using social media. I think what we really have to ask ourselves is, what does it mean to make people multiply literate as opposed to being literate only in one form? That's the crime for me. People should learn how to read books. They should learn how to use the internet. They should learn, most of all, to be cultural producers. And that means mastering a number of literacies. And I think that when we only focus on one and we say, well, AI is displaced now, social media is displaced reading. I mean, I have to tell you, you know, I have students who they could be my grandchildren, right? And
0: currently.
1: Currently. And I have a class right now it's just I'm in love with, you know. These students are the smartest students I've ever had.
0: What's the class?
1: It's a class on politics, war, and terror.
0: Politics, war, and terror.
1: Yeah, that's the overarching theme. And these students, I mean, you know, I've had students for 40 years. They're more well-informed. They know more.
0: Or do they?
1: They know more. They get it. They don't get it from books the way we did. They get it from the media. But they know the media. They know how to use it. They know how to discriminate. They're judgmental. They're critical. They're humble. They're not on the right in the sense of, you know, being racist or, you know, wanting to eliminate Mexicans or take over Greenland. And they're just a joy to deal with. So for me, I'm more concerned about how we produce cultural agents who can read different modes of literacy in ways that expand the possibility for their sense of agency. You know, when you're in a world being driven by the media, you don't say to kids, we're going to shut you off and you're just going to read books in a closet and that'll make you a better person. It's not going to happen. That media basically is a mode of governing. It's not just a mode of culture. It's a mode of politics. It's a mode of governance. The best way to deal with a mode of governance is to learn how to use it and to learn how to organize it. And to learn and to raise fundamental questions about how you make power accountable with respect to it, but most importantly, how do you democratize it? So they're the kinds of questions that it seems to me are important.
0: And you're impressed by students these days?
1: I'm very impressed. Are you kidding? I learn more from them than I ever have. Ever.
0: Huh. And visiting the Mac campus, it's kind of students seem to get younger and younger.
1: No, this is the only job I've ever had where students never age. Every year they're the same.
0: And it's what struck me looking at students here at McMaster and reflecting on this and how old they are. They're like 18, 19 years old, 20 years old. They were not alive when 9/11 happened.
1: That's right.
0: When the Twin Towers came down, they weren't even born yet, or maybe they had just been born. And that kind of blows my mind that there's all this history that I consider relatively recent, and yet for them is kind of, you know, pre-birth.
1: They're burdened by something you and I were not burdened with. They're burdened by a culture of immediacy.
0: Immediacy.
1: Yeah. Information is coming at them in ways that it never came at us in such an overwhelming amount of material from an overwhelming amount of sources. And so they have to learn how to discriminate. They have to learn how to read history. History has to be reinvented in the age of the culture of immediacy. The importance of historical consciousness has to be reinvented. Debates around, well, this is not Nazi Germany, blah, blah, blah, is really not a debate around whether the U.S. is a fascist country. It's really a debate about historical consciousness not mattering. It's really a debate about parallels with history and not something we should learn from. It's really about the past being eliminated or being rewritten in ways that are terribly frightening. And I think that these kinds of struggles are new in ways that we haven't seen before because of the technologies, because of the media, the amount of information. I have students that don't know who John Lennon is. I mean, they don't know who he is. They never heard of him. Paulo Freire, what? But that's my obligation as an educator, right? My obligation as an educator is to joyfully introduce them into a history that I think has some relevance. Not only did it have relevance for me, but it might have relevance for you.
0: And when I talk to students, as I still do, I still do a little bit of teaching, and I'm always constantly making references to history, to things in the past, and we're going back into the distant past. Like the other day, I was talking about the fact that between 1946 and 1957, the United States tested 67 nuclear weapons in the atmosphere in Bikini and Eniwetok Atoll. And I mean, the point of reference that I made that I figured they'd probably capture was, Oppenheimer, the film Oppenheimer. Yeah. I said, you know, the first bomb that was set off was Alamogordo with Trinity. Oh, that was in the film Oppenheimer, if you saw it alongside Barbie, if you saw, you know, the Barbenheimer, the double feature. Everybody laughed. They understood this. But not just students, but just people, you know, even, I don't know, people our age know this, but kids, they don't know about stuff like this.
1: That's not their responsibility. That's our responsibility, right? I mean, that's the responsibility of educational institutions. The responsibility they have is to open students to parameters and elements of knowledge that they don't have immediate access to and are not really obvious, but are absolutely crucial to understand. You know, all the great theorists who mattered understood something. They understood that history is dangerous. It's dangerous. It's not just that it's overwhelmed by massive amounts of information. It's dangerous. You know, I mean, when you look at why would the Trump administration want to eliminate all references to slavery? Why does it want to ban books by Toni Morrison? Why in Alberta are they making the claim that ideas are dangerous and they should be banned and censored? Societies that censor books and ideas censor democracy. Societies that, in a sense, engage in a massive attempt to limit what people can know are really educating young people for something, to be stupid, to be illiterate, to not be informed. And I think in some ways these questions always have to illuminate something about the political that is crucial to something about what it means to being an informed and active citizen. I mean, the real issue for me is what kind of subjects are being created in our societies now that create a Mar-a-Lago aesthetic, that create fascists. When I say Miller, when I talk about Stephen Miller, I'm not just talking about Miller as an individual, right? You know, this kind of modern-day, really stupid-looking imitation of Goebbels. You know, what I'm really asking is, what does the fascist subject look like? What does he or she look like? Are they? You know, what do they look like? Where do they come from? How are they being educated? What do they believe in? You know, when you recently, when these young Republicans, it was discovered that they were exchanging notes with each other, famous Republican clubs in the United States, and they were saying things like, I'd like to rape a black woman, or, just exhibiting the most vile, absolutely unbelievable, toxic kinds of linguistic violence. You think, you know, there's a culture that supports this, right? I mean, this is being legitimated somewhere. This is being nurtured. This is being seen as a mark of distinction that defines their agency. I want to know where are the institutions that defy that kind of agency, that don't support it, that delegitimate it, that don't encourage it. I mean, we're in the midst, I think, in terms of the 21st century, of a kind of pedagogical crisis. You know, there's pedagogy, critical pedagogy, however we want to term it, has a responsibility to empower people, you know, to give them a sense of learn how to govern and not just be governed. And then there are forms of pedagogy that do just the opposite, that they want to train people to be simply workers. They believe in training, not education. Or even worse, as in Florida with DeSantis, or in places like Idaho, or in Texas now, education is not just simply about training people to be workers. It's about turning them into ideological idiots. It's about, these are laboratories of indoctrination. At Texas A&M now, one of the biggest universities in Texas, faculty have to submit their syllabuses to the administration before they can teach. And they're cleansed. They're whitewashed. They can't talk about race. They can't talk about history. They can't talk about slavery. They can't talk about all the things that make the right uncomfortable, because they're not concerned about the truth. They're concerned about being comfortable with common sense assumptions that basically solidify their power. So we're seeing a massive assault on universities in light of what we're talking about, the question of literacy, the question of agency, and so forth and so on.
0: Even in Canada.
1: Even in Canada. Well, Alberta basically is modeling itself in some ways after the worst forms of attacks that are taking place in the United States on higher education. See, Alberta could be Texas A&M. I mean, what's next? we don't want that, you know, indigenous people can't study in the universities, that DEI will be excluded, that Toni Morrison will be banned, that we won't talk about James Baldwin. You know, that who's the great Canadian author? What's her name?
0: Margaret Atwood.
1: Margaret Atwood's books will be banned. Where is this going? What's the end point of this? What kind of educational system do you have here? Do you have one, again, that enables democracy, or do you have one that shuts it down?
0: Are you hopeful?
1: I'm always hopeful, because I think that without hope, you become cynical. Without hope, you become complicitous. And even in the worst of times, I think hope is always there. Even in small kernels that allow us, people fell in love in the camps. I mean,
0: in the concentration camps.
1: I mean, even in the most repressive moments, I am never willing to suggest that power can only be about domination. Never. And I think that hope is something that is crucial to being able to do one fundamental thing, being able to imagine a future that's not like the present. And if you can imagine that, then you can act otherwise because you can think otherwise.
0: Henry Giroux, thank you so, so much for joining me on the Green Planet Monitor.
1: Oh, it's a pleasure. Thank you for inviting me.
0: Henry Giroux is Professor for Scholarship in the Public Interest and Paulo Freire Distinguished Scholar in Critical Pedagogy at McMaster University in Hamilton, Ontario. Among Henry Giroux's latest books, The Violence of Organized Forgetting, Disposable Futures, The Seduction of Violence in the Age of Spectacle, America at War with Itself, and Dangerous Thinking in the Age of the New Authoritarianism, together with Brad Evans. We'll post our complete conversation with Henry Giroux at greenplanetmonitor.net.

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0: Hey there, this is Chris Pelnat. Do you like music? I do. In fact, I'm a musician, and you can hear my music on CKMS 102.7 Radio Waterloo.
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0: 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This ain't 1990. This ain't 1990. This ain't 1990.
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2: This is part one of Invasion of the Mind and Body Snatchers by General Divine Minister Sen Q Eel, Almighty Black Peace Stone Nation, El Rukin Tribe. California prisons have launched a diabolical attack of subterfuge, trickery, and entrapment on both prisoners and people on the streets. For many years now, the Investigative Service Unit, ISU, has been issuing and distributing illegal cell phones to the prison population through its network of paid snitches who have effectively become undercover cops. As these cell phones all contain surveillance and monitoring chips, as well as a high-tech infiltration virus that electronically invades the phones of everyone the prisoner calls and gathers and downloads all of their personal information and contacts into the prison database. And it functions just like the AIDS virus because it then spreads into the phones of everyone that they call with unlimited tentacles and arteries. However, the prisoner has no idea that he is under electronic surveillance and thinks he is doing something slick beyond the knowledge and control of the prison guards. As a result, all gang operations, drug activity, orders for hits, and prison connections are all monitored and controlled and manipulated by prison guard intelligence squads. And all information gathered from people on the streets through their high-tech infiltration virus is in turn shared and coordinated with police departments, DEA, ATF, and FBI nationwide, all based upon information gathered by the entrapment and electronic surveillance of prisoners and their outside contacts without a warrant, opening the door for secret indictments, warrants, raids, and arrests that will then add hundreds of new occupants to the already overcrowded California prison system and create hundreds of new police informants who have been flipped in an effort to save themselves from long prison terms. Therefore, it is absolutely true when they say loose lips sink ships. Prisons are now ran by snitches, paid informants, drug addicts, and slave sellouts. The days of the political prisoners, the straight gangsters, and the street players with the code of ethics, code of principles, and code of conduct are all gone. I am the last of a dying breed. Knowledge of this conspiracy was released from the confidential records section in my central file during the evidence discovery proceedings for a murder case that I caught while in Folsom Prison. This concludes Invasion of the Mind and Body Snatchers. Thank you.
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4: Seeking a new pathway forward as far as prison abolition and prison reform by Shaka Shakur. I tend to get a lot of questions about prison abolition.

0: how to or what would be the most effective way to support political prisons. This usually includes the discussion of various strategies and tactics as well. I believe in dealing with today's reality of more and more aggression and repression by the state and its security forces, whether it's in the form of ICE, DHS raids and attacks, or the rubber stamping of neo-fascism by the Supreme Court and the legitimizing of tyranny. It is time for freedom-minded people to get creative and a little more serious. Under this Trump regime, the reactionary fascist forces are not only showing their true color, but also their true intent, as so-called civil liberties and rights are tossed out the window, as armed agents with military weaponry batter down doors with no warrant, saturate communities and racial profile, snatching folks off the streets like apartheid South Africa, or acting like slave patrols in communities of color, the writing is on the wall. As the Supreme Court play with and tweak constitutional amendments and so-called Voting Rights Act, Civil Rights Act, etc., and all the acts that I've been telling people for decades don't mean shit, once again, you don't amend the people into a constitution. And if you're naturally free and entitled to all of the same rights and privileges, you don't need all of these acts and privileges that can be reversed, repealed, and or discarded. Under fascism, in a police state, you have no rights. As colonized New Africans, most of us have always known this. I'll come back to this. When it comes to prisons and mass incarceration, it should be one of the main or primary civil slash human rights issues of the 21st century. As poor folks in general, and black bodies in particular, are being harvested out of our communities, our response should be equal to that of fighting segregation and Jim Crow back in the 50s and 60s. Quote, according to the Sentencing Project in 2018, 48% of those serving life or virtual life sentences were black. A virtual life sentence is a number of years that exceed the life expectancy of the individual. Quote number two, for every one person born, there were three admissions to jail in the U.S. in 2019. Now just imagine that for a minute. For every one person born in the U.S., there were three admissions to jail in the U.S. in 2019. In 2019, the U.S. had 10.3 million admissions into jail. That quote comes from Jail Inmates in 2019 Bureau of Justice Statistics, U.S. Department of Justice, March 2021.
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2: Jerry Gibbs. Prison Standard Medical Care. In society, a backwards fall across the knee wall while being choked with one arm would certainly guarantee an immediate x-ray upon examination with much potential for recovery of damages from the offending party, the aggressor. In prison, the same incident will result in separation of the parties and delayed medical attention or no medical attention at all if the issue does not insist on medical attention. Even with witnesses, the offending party may not even receive a charge for attacking another person. The victim gets questioned by investigators when he requests medical attention. A medical request should not be a concern for investigators. Meanwhile, the victim was forced to move from the honor dorm while over 2 weeks later, and still counting, has not received x-ray after 4 facility requests and 2 medical visits. The investigators in this scenario ask the victim, what are you seeking? The victim is also a victim of wrongful conviction. Lower back pain, neck pain, shoulder pain, and numbness of fingers and toes were reported to medical. The victim was bent backwards over a knee wall in the shape of a rainbow while the aggressor pressed on the neck of the victim while in that position. This is Honor Dorm Prison Standard requesting medical care.
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3: Humans are natural social beings made to interact with one another and nature. So what happens when humans are deprived of the very thing they were created for? It's been scientifically proven long-term isolation causes severe psychological damage, mental injury, and emotional turmoil, depriving people of the ability to physically and verbally interact with other people and nature causes a social pain that can affect the brain the same way as physical pain. It is evident that social deprivation is more harmful than physical harm to the body. Long periods without human interaction from seclusion, exclusion, and isolation can cause the brain to shrink. Simple tasks such as reading, writing, drawing, or singing a song can become difficult because the brain is in distress. Many experience unexplained feelings of sadness, rejection, stress, depression, or feeling overwhelmed from long-term solitary confinement. The effect of solitary confinement causes lethal mental health complications. After 14 years and counting of being in solitary confinement, I've noticed myself having difficulty concentrating, easily losing focus, memory problems, paranoia, inability to go outside because certain sounds like birds chirping makes me feel like I'm going to have a panic attack. These conditions didn't develop until I entered solitary confinement. When I requested to be released from solitary confinement, I was told it's for my own safety, since I'm transgender. Truth is, this torture is retribution due to my gender identity. I, along with others, held captive in solitary, are suffering. Sometimes I wonder if I will die alone in isolation. Through resilience, I persevere. We need reform, protection, ethical conduct, and solidarity. Communicating from the barriers of solitary confinement, this is female-to-male transgender, Vanden Gully for Prison Radio.
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4: My name is Maricela Rueda. Folks call me Mari, and I am a Prairie Land defendant being held in Johnson County Jail in segregated housing. I'm going to do a poem that is most often performed as a song, but it is about Johnson County Sheriff Adam King being arrested and charged in his own county. It's called Rot Starts at the Top. Rot starts at the top. Something stinks, smells like shit, coming from Johnson County. Must be the prison guard walking. Something reeks like flesh rotting. All these bad attitudes, ugly looks like what the hell is wrong with you. Rot starts at the top. King's crown falling, don't mean shit. That's not the end of it. Take a look around these sundown towns. Money for uniforms while education gets kicked. Money for corruption while healthcare is stripped. Money for their world that is so, so sick. Putrid, smells like shit. Rotten bad apples topple all of it. We don't need no sheriff. Take back that salary. We need food and housing. Something stinks in these damned Texas counties.
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1: 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On the podcast today, Lorraine Chisholm talks with Caroline Russell King about the play and book Selma Burke, Carving a Sculptor's Life.
2: African-American sculptor Selma Burke chronicled many of the extraordinary and devastating events of the past century in her art: lynchings, the Harlem Renaissance, the Holocaust, and the assassination of Martin Luther King. Dr. Selma Hortense Burke lived from 1900 to 1995. Two playwrights based in Calgary have created an award-winning play based on her life. The play's manuscript is now a book, Selma Burke, Carving a Sculptor's Life. Caroline Russell King co-wrote the play with Maria Crooks, and I'm pleased that Caroline is here with me now. Hello, Caroline.
3: Hi, Lorraine. Thanks for having me.
2: Great to be talking to you. You started out thinking you would write a play about the European painter Piet Mondrian.
3: Mm-hmm.
2: How did you come to write a play about Selma Burke instead?
3: Well, you know, I love Mondrian, and I always had it on my bucket list that I wanted to write a play about a visual artist, and that seemed like a natural thing to write about something that you love. I started the initial research, and then I thought, oh, who really wants another play about a white European artist? I don't think we have enough other plays. And so I started looking around, and I discovered the work of Selma Burke, and I honestly fell in love with it. It was a visceral response, and I knew that I needed someone to co-write with, and that's how I ended up writing with Maria Crooks.
2: Now, you say that Burke persisted in art making in the face of a society that didn't always recognize her talents. And I confess to you off air that I hadn't heard of her, even though I majored in sculpture in art school.
3: Mm.
2: Yeah, it's sad. Tell us a bit about who she was and the life that she forged.
3: Well, she lived almost an entire century, and she had an incredible life. She created sculpture from the time she was a little kid living in poverty on the clay from the riverbank, and made little sculptures, and that's how she first started out. Her family wasn't really supportive. They wanted her to be a doctor and sort of pushed her into medicine, but she left medicine and returned to her art, which was fantastic. There's a lot that's from her real life that we don't have in the play. I would encourage anybody who's remotely interested to jump in and find out all about her life. But we take it from the time that she starts modeling for an art school in order to support herself so that she can afford her materials. And there she meets another artist and fell in love with Claude McKay, who did have a life as a writer and was published and is an incredible poet. And there is a history around him, and they married and divorced and got together at least two times that we could find out in our research. But he has a legacy, and he barely mentions her in his life, but she was forgotten and sort of swept under the rug in a lot of ways.
2: One of the intriguing aspects of the play you create is that the actors portray all the art. How and why did you do that?
3: Well, we didn't want to write a biopic. You know, we're not here to educate people. We wanted to entertain people. And what theater does really, really well is theater. So we wanted to make something theatrical. And we didn't want to have a slideshow. We didn't want to have a show and tell. We didn't want to do that. So we came up with the idea that she, in her mind, communicates with her art and has conversations with the different pieces that she's making. So when she's sculpting a bust, we had an actor whose head would come out of a piece of furniture, and there would be a live head there, and then the head would talk to her. We had other pieces of sculpture that she carved, that she molded on stage, in the atelier in France when she's talking to Matisse and she's learning how to sculpt. That's all on a real quote-unquote person. And this just made it really fun. We had at one point three busts that pop out of the stage at one time and all start talking, which is sort of a cacophony of voices in her head that she can hear, which dramatizes what's going on inside her, because as you know, in prose, you can get inside a character's head, but in stage, the only way you can do that is through the old-fashioned soliloquy, and that's kind of had its day and gone. So we created this conceit, and it worked really, really well, and people were delighted with it.
2: Now, the play wasn't a one-off, but went through several stages of development. Can you talk about that process and what impact it had on the play, how it was shaped and reshaped?
3: So I'm also a professional dramaturg, so I had to take off my dramaturg hat to write the play and then put it back on at different times so that I could look at it through a different lens. Maria and I created a whole bunch of scenes together. We created scenes independently. We tried to figure out what the, you know, exposition, inciting incident, rising action, climax, denouement, what that sort of structure was going to look like. And we tried several drafts, several ways. I had recipe cards all over my fireplace. We moved stuff around all the time. It was really fun. We'd find out something out about her life and we'd go, oh, we have to put this in. And then we realized that the play was going to be 5 years long. So we had to judiciously edit and figure out where the lowest points in her life were and where the highest points were in her life so that we could focus on the maximum amount of conflict. Because as you know, in theater and drama is all about conflict, person versus person, person versus himself, person versus their environment. So every scene had some real richness to it.
2: It's incredible to think of an artist, a Black woman, working in that time and the difficulties she faced. So you were talking about conflict on the stage. What are some of the conflicts that you explore from Selma's life and career?
3: Well, conflicts with her husband, who destroyed her art because he was trying to school her on how she should make her art. And he tried, I think, very much to get her to move in one direction, and that's not the direction that she necessarily wanted to move in. She famously or infamously won a contest, and she was invited to the White House. And she did a live sitting. She made a sculpture of the then President Roosevelt. Selma was commissioned to make this plaque of the president. And then after the president died, the government decided that they wanted to reissue the dime with his face on it. And the artist who worked for the government in that department, we think, for the most part, literally just copied her art and stuck it on the dime. And so the first time that she saw the dime, she was completely taken aback because that was her art. And it had been plagiarized. And she wasn't able to get recognition for that at its time.
2: Caroline, tell us about the scene where Selma sees a dime with that portrait on it and how it intersects with the wider history of the moment that you represent in the play.
3: Well, it just goes to show that no women were doing the kind of work that she was doing, much less at the level that she was doing. And nobody was banging down her door and asking her to do work. She was up against extraordinary odds, both as a woman and as an African-American sculptor. And she was able to just keep going. She just decided that she wanted to honor her community. And so she got busts of famous African-American entertainers and people who could afford to pay her, could afford to commission her. But that was all the work she could get. When she did African-American artists, the white people thought that, you know, that's all she could do. And so she really had to make some inroads to convince people that she was capable of doing, you know, a face is a face is a face, that she could do any work at any level. And in pretty much any medium, she worked in wood and bronze and stone. Oh, she was amazing with stone. She's fantastic.
2: Do you have a favorite scene?
3: Oh, gosh, do I have a favorite scene? Yes, I do. It sounds conceited to say, but every single night when I watch the play and Selma creates Dr. Martin Luther King, and brings him to life, because she did create a big sculpture of him close to the end of her life. And when she forms him on the stage and he appears to her, and then of course they talk where he forgives her because she feels guilty that she hasn't done enough political work during that time. And he says, you have done political work. You represented our people. And so she has some sort of self-forgiveness. But that moment when she first makes him, oh, and then they hug. And it was just beautiful. That was my favorite moment.
2: Amazing. You describe the play as a flight of fancy. What do you mean by that?
3: Well, as playwrights, you have to give yourself permission. We had to give ourselves permission in order to be able to dramatize the things that around what actually happened. So obviously there was no video, there's no record, there's no of actual dialogue. So it's about making things free and having a flight of fancy so that you can string things together in a way that still has integrity and still honors that person and is still true to the things that happened in their life. But, you know, we don't know. It's funny, one of the actors in one of the readings, she's with Matisse in Paris in the atelier, and he says, she says something. He says, oh, did she actually say that? And I said, I don't know. I wasn't there. So that's what it is. It's about freedom.
2: What are your hopes for how the play and the book might move and challenge an audience?
3: I want them to be delighted with it. I want them to have an extraordinary moving experience. There's incredible humor in it, and so there's lots of laughs, but at the end there are tears as well, not because it's sad, but because it's joyous. And joyous tears are really hard to get out of an audience. It was lovely to go into the house afterwards and see people come out sniffing and with Kleenexes and talking and being really energized by it. So I think that people thought that the focus was going to be on maybe oppression, and the focus is on joy.
2: It was great to read the book, and I really hope I get to see the play someday.
3: Me too.
2: Thank you so much, Caroline.
3: Okay. Thank you, Lorraine.
2: I've been speaking with Caroline Russell King, who co-wrote the play and book we've been talking about with Maria Crooks. Selma Burke, Carving a Sculptor's Life, is published by Talon Books.
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4: The Tragedy of Woman's Emancipation. I begin with an admission. Regardless of all political and economic theories, treating of the fundamental differences between various groups within the human race, regardless of class and race distinctions, regardless of all artificial boundary lines between woman's rights and man's rights, I hold that there is a point where these differentiations may meet and grow into one perfect whole. With this, I do not mean to propose a peace treaty. The general social antagonism which has taken hold of our entire public life today, brought about through the force of opposing and contradictory interests, will crumble to pieces when the reorganization of our social life, based upon the principles of economic justice, shall have become a reality. Peace or harmony between the sexes and individuals does not necessarily depend on a superficial equalization of human beings, nor does it call for the elimination of individual traits and peculiarities. The problem that confronts us today, and which the nearest future is to solve, is how to be oneself, and yet in oneness with others, to feel deeply with all human beings and still retain one's own characteristic qualities. This seems to me to be the basis upon which the mass and the individual, the true democrat and the true individuality, man and woman, can meet without antagonism and opposition. The motto should not be, forgive one another. Rather, understand one another. The oft-quoted sentence of Madame de Stael, "To understand everything means to forgive everything," has never particularly appealed to me. It has the odor of the confessional. To forgive one's fellow being conveys the idea of pharisaical superiority. To understand one's fellow being suffices. The admission partly represents the fundamental aspect of my views on the emancipation of woman and its effect upon the entire sex. Emancipation should make it possible for woman to be human in the truest sense. Everything within her that craves assertion and activity should reach its fullest expression. All artificial barriers should be broken, and the road towards greater freedom cleared of every trace of centuries of submission and slavery. This was the original aim of the movement for women's emancipation, but the results so far achieved have isolated woman and have robbed her of the fountain springs of that happiness which is so essential to her. Merely external emancipation has made of the modern woman an artificial being, who reminds one of the products of French arboriculture, with its arabesque trees and shrubs, pyramids, wheels, and wreaths. Anything except the forms which would be reached by the expression of her own inner qualities. Such artificially grown plants of the female sex are to be found in large numbers, especially in the so-called intellectual sphere of our life. Liberty and equality for women. What hopes and aspirations these words awakened when they were first uttered by some of the noblest and bravest souls of those days. The sun, in all his light and glory, was to rise upon a new world. In this world, woman was to be free to direct her own destiny. An aim certainly worthy of the great enthusiasm, courage, perseverance, and ceaseless effort of the tremendous host of pioneer men and women, who staked everything against a world of prejudice and ignorance. My hopes also move towards that goal, but I hold that the emancipation of woman, as interpreted and practically applied today, has failed to reach that great end. Now woman is confronted with the necessity of emancipating herself from emancipation, if she really desires to be free. This may sound paradoxical, but is, nevertheless, only too true. What has she achieved through her emancipation? Equal suffrage in a few states. Has that purified our political life, as many well-meaning advocates predicted? Certainly not. Incidentally, it is really time that persons with plain, sound judgment should cease to talk about corruption in politics in a boarding school tone. Corruption of politics has nothing to do with the morals or the laxity of morals of various political personalities. Its cause is altogether a material one. Politics is the reflex of the business and industrial world, the mottos of which are, "To take is more blessed than to give. Buy cheap and sell dear. One soiled hand washes the other." There is no hope, even that woman, with her right to vote, will ever purify politics. Emancipation has brought woman economic equality with man. That is, she can choose her own profession and trade. But as her past and present physical training has not equipped her with the necessary strength to compete with man, she is often compelled to exhaust all her energy, use up her vitality, and strain every nerve in order to reach the market value. Very few ever succeed, for it is a fact that women teachers, doctors, lawyers, architects, and engineers are neither met with the same confidence as their male colleagues, nor receive equal remuneration. And those that do reach that enticing equality generally do so at the expense of their physical and psychical well-being. As to the great mass of working girls and women, how much independence is gained if the narrowness and lack of freedom of the home is exchanged for the narrowness and lack of freedom of the factory, sweatshop, department store, or office? In addition is the burden which is laid on many women of looking after a home sweet home, cold, dreary, disorderly, uninviting, after a day's hard work. Glorious independence! No wonder that hundreds of girls are so willing to accept the first offer of marriage, sick and tired of their independence behind the counter, at the sewing or typewriting machine. They are just ready to marry as girls of the middle class, who long to throw off the yoke of parental supremacy. A so-called independence, which leads only to earning the merest subsistence, is not so enticing, not so ideal, that one could expect women to sacrifice everything for it. Our highly praised independence is, after all, but a slow process of dulling and stifling woman's nature, her love instinct, and her mother instinct. Nevertheless, the position of the working girl is far more natural and human than that of her seemingly more fortunate sister in the more cultured professional walks of life. Teachers, physicians, lawyers, engineers, etc., who have to make a dignified, proper appearance while the inner life is growing empty and dead. The narrowness of the existing conception of woman's independence and emancipation, the dread of love for a man who is not her social equal, the fear that love will rob her of her freedom and independence, the horror that love or the joy of motherhood will only hinder her in the full exercise of her profession, all these together make of the emancipated modern woman a compulsory vestal, before whom life, with its great clarifying sorrows and its deep entrancing joys, rolls on without touching or gripping her soul. Emancipation, as understood by the majority of its adherents and exponents, is of too narrow a scope to permit the boundless love and ecstasy contained in the deep emotion of the true woman, sweetheart, mother, in freedom. The tragedy of the self-purporting or economically free woman does not lie in too many, but in too few, experiences. True, she surpasses her sister of past generations in knowledge of the world and human nature. It is just because of this that she feels deeply the lack of life's essence, which alone can enrich the human soul, and without which the majority of women have become mere professional automatons. That such a state of affairs was bound to come was foreseen by those who realized that, in the domain of ethics, there still remained many decaying ruins of the time of the undisputed superiority of man. Ruins that are still considered useful. And what is more important, a goodly number of the emancipated are unable to get along without them. Every movement that aims at the destruction of existing institutions and the replacement thereof with something more advanced, more perfect, has followers who in theory stand for the most radical ideas, but who, nevertheless, in their everyday practice, are like the average Philistine, feigning respectability and clamoring for the good opinion of their opponents. There are, for example, socialists, and even anarchists, who stand for the idea that property is robbery, yet who will grow indignant if anyone owe them the value of a half dozen pens. The same Philistine can be found in the movement for women's emancipation. Yellow journalists and milk-and-water literatures have painted pictures of the emancipated woman that make the hair of the good citizen and his dull companion stand up on end. Every member of the women's rights movement was pictured as a George Sand in her absolute disregard of morality. Nothing was sacred to her. She had no respect for the ideal relation between man and woman. In short, emancipation stood only for a reckless life of lust and sin, regardless of society, religion, and morality. The exponents of women's rights were highly indignant at such misrepresentation, and, lacking humor, they exerted all their energy to prove that they were not at all as bad as they were painted, but the very reverse. Of course, as long as woman was the slave of man, she could not be good and pure. But now that she was free and independent, she would prove how good she could be and that her influence would have a purifying effect on all institutions in society. True, the movement for women's rights has broken many old fetters, but it has also forged new ones. The great movement of true emancipation has not met with a great race of women who could look liberty in the face. Their narrow, puritanical vision banished man, as a disturber and doubtful character, out of their emotional life. Man was not to be tolerated at any price, except perhaps as the father of a child, since a child could not very well come to life without a father. Fortunately, the most rigid Puritans never will be strong enough to kill the innate craving for motherhood. But woman's freedom is closely aligned with man's freedom. And many of my so-called emancipated sisters seem to overlook the fact that a child born in freedom needs the love and devotion of each human being about him, man as well as woman. Unfortunately, it is this narrow conception of human relations that has brought about a great tragedy in the lives of the modern man and woman. About 15 years ago appeared a work from the pen of the brilliant Norwegian Laura Marholm called Woman, A Character Study. She was one of the first to call attention to the emptiness and narrowness of the existing conception of woman's emancipation and its tragic effect upon the inner life of woman. In her work, Laura Marholm speaks of the fate of several gifted women of international fame. The genius of Eleonora Duse, the great mathematician and writer Sonia Kovalevskaya, the artist and poet nature Marie Bashkirtseff, who died so young. Through each description of the lives of these women of such extraordinary mentality runs a marked trail of unsatisfied craving for a full, rounded, complete, and beautiful life, and the unrest and loneliness resulting from the lack of it. Through these masterly psychological sketches, one cannot help but see that the higher the mental development of woman, the less possible it is for her to meet a congenial mate who will see in her not only sex, but also the human being, the friend, the comrade, and strong individuality who cannot and ought not lose a single trait of her character. The average man, with his self-sufficiency, his ridiculously superior airs of patronage towards the female sex, is an impossibility for woman as depicted in the character study by Laura Marholm. Equally impossible for her is the man who can see in her nothing more than her mentality and her genius, and who fails to awaken her woman nature. A rich intellect and a fine soul are usually considered necessary attributes of a deep and beautiful personality. In the case of the modern woman, these attributes serve as a hindrance to the complete assertions of her being. For over 100 years, the old form of marriage, based on the Bible, "Till death doth part," has been denounced as an institution that stands for the sovereignty of the man over the woman, of her complete submission to his whims and commands, and absolute dependence on his name and support. Time and again, it has been conclusively proved that the old matrimonial relation restricted woman to the function of man's servant and the bearer of his children. And yet we find many emancipated women who prefer marriage, with all its deficiencies, to the narrowness of an unmarried life, narrow and unendurable because of the chains of moral and social prejudice that cramp and bind her nature. The explanation of such inconsistency on the part of many advanced women is to be found in the fact that they never truly understood the meaning of emancipation. They thought that all that was needed was independence from external tyrannies. The internal tyrants, far more harmful to life and growth, ethical and social conventions, were left to take care of themselves. And they have taken care of themselves. They seem to get along as beautifully in the heads and hearts of the most active exponents of woman's emancipation as in the heads and hearts of our grandmothers. These internal tyrants, whether they be in the form of public opinion or what will mother say, or brother, father, aunt, or relative of any sort, what will Mrs. Grundy, Mr. Comstock, the employer, the Board of Education say? All these busybodies, moral detectives, jailers of the human spirit, what will they say? Until woman has learned to defy them all, to stand firmly on her own ground, and to insist upon her own unrestricted freedom, to listen to the voice of her nature, whether it call for life's greatest treasure, love for a man, or her most glorious privilege, the right to give birth to a child, she cannot call herself emancipated. How many emancipated women are brave enough to acknowledge that the voice of love is calling, wildly beating against their breasts, demanding to be heard, to be satisfied? The French writer Jean Rabrac, in one of his novels, New Beauty, attempts to picture the ideal, beautiful, emancipated woman. This ideal is embodied in a young girl, a physician. She talks very cleverly and wisely of how to feed infants. She is kind and administers medicines free to poor mothers. She converses with a young man of her acquaintance about the sanitary conditions of the future, and how various bacilli and germs shall be exterminated by the use of stone walls and floors, and by the doing away with rugs and hangings. She is, of course, very plainly and practically dressed, mostly in black. The young man, who, at their first meeting, was overawed by the wisdom of his emancipated friend, gradually learns to understand her and recognizes one fine day that he loves her. They are young, and she is kind and beautiful, and though always in rigid attire, her appearance is softened by a spotlessly clean white collar and cuffs. One would expect that he would tell her of his love, but he is not one to commit romantic absurdities. Poetry and the enthusiasm of love cover their blushing faces before the pure beauty of the lady. He silences the voice of his nature and remains correct. She, too, is always exact, always rational, always well-behaved. I fear if they had formed a union, the young man would have risked freezing to death. I must confess that I can see nothing beautiful in this new beauty, which is as cold as the stone walls and floors she dreams of. Rather would I have the love songs of romantic ages, rather Don Juan and Madame Venus. Rather an elopement by ladder and rope on a moonlight night, followed by the father's curse, mother's moans, and the moral comments of neighbors, than the correctness and propriety measured by yardsticks. If love does not know how to give and take without restrictions, it is not love, but a transaction that never fails to lay stress on a plus and a minus. The greatest shortcoming of the emancipation of the present day lies in its artificial stiffness and its narrow respectabilities, which produce an emptiness in woman's soul that will not let her drink from the fountain of life. I once remarked that there seemed to be a deeper relationship between the old-fashioned mother and hostess, ever on the alert for the happiness of her little ones and the comfort of those she loved, and the truly new woman, than between the latter and her average emancipated sister. The disciples of emancipation, pure and simple, declared me a heathen, fit only for the stake. Their blind zeal did not let them see that my comparison between the old and the new was merely to prove that a goodly number of our grandmothers had more blood in their veins, far more humor and wit, and certainly a greater amount of naturalness, kind-heartedness, and simplicity than the majority of our emancipated professional women who fill the colleges, halls of learning, and various offices. This does not mean a wish to return to the past, nor does it condemn woman to her old sphere, the kitchen and the nursery. Salvation lies in an energetic march onward towards a brighter and clearer future. We are in need of unhampered growth out of old traditions and habits. The movement for woman's emancipation has so far made but the first step in that direction. It is to be hoped that it will gather strength to make another. The right to vote, or equal civil rights, may be good demands, but true emancipation begins neither at the polls nor in the courts. It begins in woman's soul. History tells us that every oppressed class gained true liberation from its masters through its own efforts. It is necessary that woman learn that lesson, that she realize that her freedom will reach as far as her power to achieve her freedom reaches. It is, therefore, far more important for her to begin with her inner regeneration, to cut loose from the weight of prejudices, traditions, and customs. The demand for equal rights in every vocation of life is just and fair. But after all, the most vital right is the right to love and to be loved. Indeed, if partial emancipation is to become a complete and true emancipation of woman, it will have to do away with the ridiculous notion that to be loved, to be sweetheart and mother, is synonymous with being slave or subordinate. It will have to do away with the absurd notion of the dualism of the sexes, or that man and woman represent two antagonistic worlds. Pettiness separates, breadth unites. Let us be broad and big. Let us not overlook vital things because of the bulk of trifles confronting us. A true conception of the relation of the sexes will not admit of conqueror and conquered. It knows of but one great thing, to give of oneself boundlessly in order to find oneself richer, deeper, better. That alone can fill the emptiness and transform the tragedy of woman's emancipation into joy. Limitless joy.
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Oh yes, CKMS calling, CKMS calling. Welcome back to Requiem for Rock with your host and humble narrator, Mr. Smart. Bringing you another wee dram of sociology, musicology, and tunes of historical import. Ah, dear listeners, this weekend I ventured out to a local bar to hear and see a tribute band. And, interestingly, now in 2022, I recalled back 40 years to 1982, where I saw this very same band, much the same personnel, though now with a new name. Ah, but they could still make you dance, as I did. And I thought of how this band, a tribute band, played a labor of love

small club gigs for $100 each a night if lucky. Yes, that musical hero worship. And therefore, tonight, dearest of all listeners, we will examine how the famous band that the tribute band has played and paid tribute to all these years, how in turn it was their own love for other preceding musicians, and that very same wish to emulate, that ultimately created and informed their sound, a sound that has been successful for 60 years. Tonight we depart from the usual format. Tonight, for the first time on Requiem for Rock, I play multiple tunes from the same band. In fact, I'm just going to play tunes from one album only, which is in fact the first album ever released by this band. But by exploring this one album, we shall trace the threads of rock itself. We shall see exquisite musical cross-pollination at its purest. We will examine how a sound came to be, a sound that had enormous influence in rock to come, and born out of love. So tonight, my dearest of listeners, we take the magic carpet once again across the briny Atlantic, where, underneath us, in constant swirling eddy and unmeasurable energy, flows the currents, those cross currents, where the musical cross currents and reciprocal flows happen too. We ride that wavelength tonight. Back over there, across both time and tide to 1964. Across that big sea to Denmark. Ah, no, dear listeners, only sort of. Not all the way to Denmark, but to England. London's West End to Denmark Street. Ah, Denmark Street, and so worthy of its own Requiem show. London's and one of rock's epicenters, the British Tin Pan Alley. From 1911, I got a lovely bunch of coconuts vaudeville to Sex Pistol Anarchy in the UK and all that was in between. And now fighting for survival versus urban renewal, Denmark Street. And tonight, this January 1964, on this chilly and grey London fog eve, we go to number 4 Denmark Street. We go to Regent Studios, and we will sit quietly on the magic carpet in the tiny lounge, and we will watch unfold one of the most interesting musicological pieces in all of any genre of music. A very first album by this band, their debut, and almost all cover songs. And we'll learn how of each gem on this seminal album, how it came into being in its original form. And then we will hear the interpretation by this band. And what were those cross currents? And how did they come across the great big sea to this tiny studio? And how was it that the love of those original sounds brought about this record, which would have profound influence on all of rock itself later, and would renew and revamp careers and musical stylings of those that they modeled from? Ah, sit and listen. Hear all on Requiem for Rock. Hear the album that had two names, one for British audience, one for American. Two different names, but soon, the American version released just 6 weeks after the British, soon came a unity of sound on both sides of the pond. Ah, tonight here in 2022, and here in 64, I bring you just one band, just one album. Tonight, in England, I give you the English name, eponymically, The Rolling Stones, the name of the album in the English version. And tonight, for America, I give you the American title. I bring for you, 6 weeks later, England's newest hitmakers. Now hear the first track, and then I'll tell you where it came from, how it found its way to Regent Studios this cold January 64 London Eve.

Ah, that track, Not Fade Away, was the only different song on the American release. The song was the first Stones number to chart in the top five in Britain and reached number 48 in the States at that time. But where did it come from? Ah, dear listeners, from both the Louisiana swamp and from our old friend Clovis Man, Norman Petty, out there in New Mexico, in Clovis, New Mexico, who ripped off Bo Diddley's swamp blues Mona and had Buddy Holly record it under the form of Not Fade Away. And, of course, it's Clovis Man's name on the credits, of course. Ah, but notice how this song only appears on the American release. From where it was driven from was American blues-based rock and roll, Clovis Man style. A style that was lost after the day the music died, but now returned to America from the back alleys of London, England, with a new energy. Ah, this next one's been covered by hundreds, but I love this interpretation the best. From American hillbilly subgenre in 1947 by one Bobby Troop, a seminal song in rock, across the sea, across the Arizona desert, across New Mexico, don't forget Winona, Needles, Barstow.

Oh, yeah. The album we examine tonight was recorded in just 5 days this January 64 week in tiny Regent Studios on Denmark Street. An almost unimaginably short time frame in view of the latter-day 2 years to make a record crowd. But it was a hard labor of love by those middle and working-class London louts who fell in love with a hillbilly swamp siren sound from far across the sea. Those boys that were born in the time of bomb blitzkrieg. And how did these strange American musical revolutionary sounds find their way to the staid and grim post-war time of austerity and shortage where the lads grew up there in London? Well, I'll tell you after this song, one that was written by the great Delta blues man Willie Dixon and originally released 10 years before in 1954 by the messiah of the Stones, Mr. Muddy Waters, with Willie Dixon on bass, Little Walter on harp in that version in 54. So now, here on this album, the Chicago blues influence.

Where did the music come from that ended up in the hands of those two London boys named Mick and Keith, who met on a train platform and noticed each other's record albums? And in how did it get into the grasping, shaky hands of Brian Jones and Charlie and Bill? Then, in that time of vapid pop music, in the time of the Bobby era, in BBC-controlled and censored music, paranoid of any change, since they almost lost it all to the Jerrys not too long before. Well, the music came from the much lauded, at least by your humble narrator here, the Cunard Yanks, those ship workers on hammocks, in the bowels of transatlantic cruise liners, those who smuggled, yes, smuggled albums by the likes of Muddy Waters, Willie Dixon, Bobby Womack, Buddy Holly, Chuck Berry, Bo Diddley, and so many more. Albums that were banned in the UK, as you've heard here before on Requiem for Rock. And the music came from black GIs in the American Army stationed then in London, who brought Beale Street and Chicago Blues to jolly old England. And the music came from the likes of the impresario we discussed last week on the show, dear listeners, if you were here, Don Arden, who staged shows of struggling American acts like Muddy Waters, Howlin' Wolf, Gene Vincent, Little Richard, broke in their homeland, but surprisingly popular in London with the young lads like Mick and Keith. And another of those acts Don Arden brought over was the great Jimmy Reed, huge influence on the band we hear tonight, and on other people like Eric Clapton, Van Morrison, for you Eric and Van fans out there. Ah, oh, yeah, honest I do. Ouchin.

One other influence that must be noted is the skiffle sound then prevalent in post-war Britain. Ah, that delicious amalgam of British music hall and American swamp blues called skiffle, personified by the great Lonnie Donegan, who influenced the Beatles and the Rolling Stones so much. Ah, so hear this next one, which is both British skiffle and Cajun swamp. It's both Bo Diddley and Lonnie Donegan. In a song written in 1957 by Bo Diddley, a real name Ellis McDaniel. Sometimes you might see Ellis McDaniel as a performer. That's Bo Diddley. And the song was written as an ode to a Detroit stripper. And this, incidentally, is the song Old Norman Petty ripped off for Not Fade Away. Maybe that's why this is the track that was omitted from the American release. So here's Bo Diddley song, Mona. So notice the riff on this one. The same as Not Fade Away.

Mona, I need you, baby. This next song was produced by the two uncles this night here at Regent Studios. We watched them peer over the sound engineer controls. Two wise uncles, one Phil Spector, and the great Town Without Pity singer and producer Gene Pitney, teaching the art of the song steel to the Stones lads, lifting Delta blues, adding poppy skiffle-influenced beats, and naming the writers of the song as one Nanker Fledge. More on Nanker later. And here we are. We are the witnesses. Now I got a witness.

Ah, no, I got a witness. And you can witness your humble narrator, Mr. Smart, here every Wednesday at 10 p.m. and Friday drive time, 6 p.m. on Requiem for Rock. 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Or check out Spotify under Requiem for Rock for my shows. Ah, that last one was written by one Nanker Fledge, that instrumental piece we just heard. You see, Nanker Fledge is a made-up name, a pseudonym that the Stones used from time to time when all five group members felt they had equally contributed to a song in writing or stealing it. So this next track is another Nanker Fledge tune. Well, it's just the great Jimmy Reed again. It's his Shame, Shame, Shame, reworked London Lout style, with the two uncles wringing their hands and grinning in the booth. Ah, little by little, the boys learned.

Oh yeah, Nanker Fledge, Little by Little. This next track, originally recorded in 1957 by Slim Harpo, was heavily influenced by Beale Street, in particular by the great Memphis Minnie. So Memphis comes to the London West End, and this is a very cool and kind of sexy song. Well,

Oh yeah, come buzz a while. I'm a king bee. Chuck Berry, jailed American rocker out of Chess Records in Chicago. He came up with this one in 1958. The Blues Boys trying out a rocker for the first time. Bill Wyman, the only rocker in the band then, clawing his meager influence to get them to do this one on England's newest hitmakers. But a song later, a Stones classic, played so often in their live act.

Here's another witness song. This one from Detroit, home of Mona the Stripper and of fledgling Motown Records. This one written for Marvin Gaye just the year before in 63 by the great songwriting team of Dozier and Holland. So, from Detroit, from Motown, testify for me, dear listeners. Can I get a witness? Oh, and by the way, notice the similarities with the Nanker Fledge one we heard a few songs ago.

Ah, testify. And this next one comes from gospel great Ted Jarrett, and originally performed by Gene Allison in 1958. It was number 3 in what was then called the U.S. Black Singles Chart, number 37 on the Billboard chart. So the London lads, they loved the race music too, later more politely termed rhythm and blues, and of gospel. And that love comes out in this almost evangelical interpretation. A message from American Bible Belt Revival Tent, 15 Cent Hope. You can make it if you try.

This next one comes from the self-named coolest man alive, Rufus Thomas, who originally recorded at Sun Records in Memphis, scoring Sam Phillips' first big Sun Records hit, Bearcat, only to have that same song later basically bankrupt old Sam. Here's another Rufus Thomas song.

Oh, yeah, great interpretation of the great Rufus Thomas song. Ah, now, dear listeners, let us review the major influences on this album. Let's look at those musical cross currents. From America, there was swamp blues, Delta blues, gospel, Motown, R&B, that Clovis Man jingle jangle rock and roll. There was Chess Records, there was Beale Street, and Sun Records. From Britain, there was Lonnie Donegan skiffle and British Music Hall. And yet one more. And so, ironically, this last track on the album is the harbinger of a new sound, influenced by, again, two sides of the pond, namely American doo-wop and British Mersey beat. Ah, yes, dear listeners, the disciples of American musical influence, like the Beatles and the Stones, were now becoming rock prophets themselves. So here now, the first ever Jagger Richards composition. Note how it is so influenced by the sound coming not now from far off America, but just up the road in Liverpool, coming from that Merseyside ferry.

Half a year from this cold London January night, in June of 1964, the Stones landed in summery New York to be greeted by the great DJ Murray the K, the American point man for the British invasion. And 9 days later, they were in their American Mecca, in Chicago, at Chess Records, where their broke musical heroes toiled and did janitor work on the side there. A reluctant Bobby Womack was bugged by the London lads to let them do a song that he had just released himself. He only relented at the urging of a visiting Sam Cooke. So before we hear that song, we leave Regency Studios on the magic carpet. And how did England's newest hitmakers, how did the album do sales and chart-wise? Well, it's the only Rolling Stones album ever that failed to chart in the top five of Billboard magazine. But the record was truly a labor of love. And to this humble narrator, stands as not only the greatest Rolling Stones album, but as one of the great records of rock itself. Yet the British Blitzboy disciples of the blues were soon to do their own thing in America, in a big way, befitting that vast land. Perhaps profoundly influencing the broader genre of rock more than any other act has done or will do, even the Beatles. And note also that they also contributed to the revival of the careers of their musical mentors, the writers of the songs that we heard tonight, dear listeners. Ah, that tribute band, once called Sticky Fingers, and now called Beggar's Banquet, named after classic Stones albums. Leaving day jobs and spending weekends bringing to tiny audiences the music they love. Anonymously, really, but with a reverent passion. Just like the band they paid tribute to did back then in 64. A reminder that, like England's newest hitmakers, it's only the music that really matters. So back to the Bobby Womack tune, the one that gave the Stones their first number one, just that in that June of 1964. Well, dear listeners, like tonight's show, it's all over now. Good night, and thanks for listening. Peaceful Stone vibes your way.

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0: 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Charlie tried to test me on that one yesterday, and you said it doesn't go like that. I didn't do that, did I? Didn't do that with Charlie.
1: No.

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1: 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Welcome back. This week I have a great mix of jazz for you, a lot of variety. To start off this week's mix, I have Larry Willis with D Basic Blues, Shirley Scott with On a Clear Day You Can See Forever, Hank Mobley with Up a Step, West Montgomery Trio and Wynton Kelly with If You Could See Me Now Live at the Half Note, and It Never Entered My Mind, the classic Miles Davis song. This one is live at the Pasadena Civic Auditorium. You can hear this show every Friday from 6 to 7 p.m. I hope you enjoy.

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Welcome to the second half of the show. I'm going to start off with a Miles Davis cover now of So What. This one is very interpretive. It's Nicholas Payton and Butcher Brown. Next up is Larry Willis again, this time with a more jazz fusion vibe going on. This is Inner Crisis. Then Masters of Soul, Do You Really Love Me? And finally, Oscar Peterson and the Singers Unlimited with It Never Entered My Mind, another version of that song again. This show can be heard every Friday from 6 to 7 p.m. Have a great weekend.

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This is Alex Adefemi. They call me Triple A, and I'm your host on the Triple A Show, where we talk about personal growth and business success while I play you some good African music.

Yes, yes, yes. The club is going crazy. The airwaves is going crazy. And we are here for it right here on the CKMS 102.7 Radio Waterloo. And you are welcome. Welcome to another wonderful edition of the Triple A Show. We are here again, like we always are, every Friday, 7 p.m. to 8 p.m. right on this amazing dial called the CKMS 102.7 Radio Waterloo. And tonight we are going all the way back. So we're doing, it's the last Friday of the month. And like we always do, we go all the way back and we play some good old African music, some good old Afrobeat music for you that you rocked to when you were just a wee little boy and girl. And those are the ones we're bringing back to you and just giving you some nostalgic feelings right here on the airwaves right here in Canada. And tonight we're going to be talking about ranking the limitations, how to break limitations in your life. So we're talking about whatever things are trying to limit you in your life going into the second half of 2020, already in the second half already, but in this second half of 2026, the things that are still trying to limit you, how do you break away from them? And I'm going to be ranking them from 5 to 1. But in the meantime, I'm still playing you some more music. Guess who is talking to you, in case you're not aware? My name is Alex. Alex Adefemi. They call me Coach Triple A, and I'm the Chief Coach of Market Leaders Worldwide. And it's always a pleasure to do this every Friday, bringing you some good entertainment and some good education. So, right now, I'll be going back into music, and I'll play you one more song before we start talking about those rankings, okay? So, this one is by D'Banj. It's a popular one back in the day. First album by the Coco Master. He called this one Mo Bolo Wa Wa.

That's it, ladies and gentlemen. You are still here live on the CKMS 102.7 Radio Waterloo, and this is the Triple A Show. And right now, you are listening to the sounds of Guitar Boy himself, Sir Victor Whitefall. Just enjoy the guitar play. You know, ladies and gentlemen, when I listen to these sounds, I am just proud. I sit here as a proud Nigerian listening to the art and creativity of my people, and just gives me joy. And because I'm sharing that joy with you, wherever you are, whether you're Nigerian or non-Nigerian, or you're African or non-African, wherever you are, you're listening to the sounds right now, you are enjoying the sounds of the motherland.

Okay, so I have to get into the conversation for tonight. My name is still Alex Adeadefemi. They call me Coach Triple A, the chief coach of marketplace leaders worldwide. And then tonight on the show, I quickly want to run with you and just, we're doing a ranking. So I want to share with you, I decided to do it in a ranking, make it more fun, make it more interesting. So we're going to be doing a bit of a ranking tonight. And it's, the ranking is the 2026 Limitation Breakthrough Ranking. The 2026 Limitation Breakthrough Ranking. What are the ways to break through your limitations in 2026? And I'm ranking them from 5 to 1. Number 5 is to upgrade your network. Who are those influencing you? Who are those who are influencing you? Who are those who are, you know, making, who are those that in your corner? What is your network? You know how they say that your network is your net worth? So if you really want to break your limitations in 2026, you need to, first of all, upgrade your network. 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You need to, I'm not saying that you should not be friends with the same people you're friends with anymore, or you shouldn't connect with people anymore that at the level at which you're connecting with them, it's fine, right? But I need you to think beyond that. And if you're going to actually be who you are meant to be and step up into another level, break away from the level that you are in, you need to, first of all, upgrade your network. You need to have some relationships at certain levels that are higher than the levels that you are right now. That's what I'm trying to say. So that's number one. Upgrade your network.

Yes, in case you didn't know, these are songs from way back, and I'm not going too far this year, on this episode. You know, sometimes I go all the way as the 90s, the 80s, the 70s. But this year, this right on this show tonight, I'm keeping it in the early 2000s. So if you were around in the early 2000s and you knew what you were doing in the early 2000s, these are sounds from the early 2000s in Nigeria, around Africa, and they are beautiful. This is the beautiful Nubia, and he calls this one What a Feeling. And what a feeling to be on the show with you again tonight. So I already started sharing with you on the 2026 Limitation Breakthrough Ranking. Okay, so number five is, I'm ranking it from 5 to 1, and number 5 is to upgrade your network. So who influences you is what I'm asking. Who are in your network? If you want to break the limitations around your life in 2026, you need to, I'll say number 5th thing on the list for me is to upgrade your network. Number four. So that brings me to number 4. So number 4th thing on the ranking of how to break your limitations in 2026 is to pursue bigger opportunities. Pursue bigger opportunities. Where are you positioning yourself? So you are probably looking at opportunities, and when you see maybe a job opportunity, take for instance, or an opportunity for a promotion at work, or an opportunity to actually achieve a particular contract, or opportunity to actually go for a particular grant or a loan, whatever it is, the opportunities are available, you begin to look at it at certain opportunities that might be bigger than you, might be too, you might not be able to get it, you might not be good enough. Those things you need, if you're going to actually break your limitations in 2026, before the end of this year, you need to actually start attempting those opportunities. You know what I call it? You need the audacity for bigger opportunities. All right? That's the description for me. You need the audacity for bigger opportunities. And I'm hoping that from listening to what I'm sharing with you right now, you are actually going to go and develop the audacity and carry the audacity and go for bigger opportunities. Okay?

0: I know I've been giving it to you cool and breezy right now. So let's pump it up a little bit, all right? So we're going to be pumping it up a little bit right now and take it to a higher level. Are you ready?
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0: Let's pop some things in the studio tonight, shouldn't we? Let's pop something.

All right, so you are a big boy and you're popping something right there. I hope you are a big boy and a big girl popping something. And I'm asking you, I'm talking to you tonight about how do you break limitations in your life? What are the five best ways to break the limitations that you are experiencing in life and to break them in this year, 2026? And I've shared two of them already, so let me go to the third one. So number five is upgrade your network. Number four is pursue bigger opportunities. Number three is build new skills. So number three is build new skills. So if you're going to break the limitations in your life in 2026, you need to upgrade your skills. Literally, that's what it means. You need to upgrade your skills. What are the skills that you have right now? How can you improve on them? And it doesn't have to be a skills that you need a certification for. It's just something that you might be your communication skills. It might be your articulation skills. It might be your leadership development skills. It might be your technical skills. Whatever skills that you need to upgrade to be able to help you deliver better results. And then when you deliver better results, you are likely to be able to earn better, achieve more success, and grow better from there. That is what it means to actually build new skills. So ask yourselves in your career, in your relationships, and this also matters to relationships, in your relationships, in your business, what skills do you need to build to step up and break through the limitation of where you are right now into your next level? Very valid question, and I hope you can be able to answer that question for yourself.

Number two on the 2026 Limitation Breakthrough Ranking List. Number two for me is Face Your Fears. Face your fears. What are you? What have you been afraid of? What have you been scared of? What have you been worried about? It's about time that you face your fears. If you're going to break those limitations that are trying to hold you down in this 2026 and beyond, then you need to face your fears. You cannot allow those fears overwhelm you and have a hold on you and control your destiny. You've got to take those fears and face them. You've got to face them head on. A lot of times when you face your fears, what happens is that your fear is actually scared of you too. So, but if you do not face your fears, there's no way you will know that your fears scare you. I mean, are afraid of you too, because when you face them, a lot of times we found out is when you face your fears, people, leaders then find out that it wasn't that scary after all in the end. But because you stay away from it, it looks scary from afar. It's time to get close and say whatever your fears are. Maybe your fear is, take for instance, is to apply for a particular job or pitch for a particular contract. Whatever your fears might be, it's time to face them. Whatever fears you think is holding you back in your career, holding you back in your love life. Somebody out there, you like a particular lady, but you're too scared to go and talk to her. It's time to face your fears. Some lady, you like a particular guy, he's your friend, but he can't seem to, maybe he's not talking, maybe he's not looking at it from that direction. Sometimes we men need some nudging. The guy needs a nudge. Just something to say, hey, do you see me at all? Do you see me all looking fly and looking beautiful? I mean, do you see me at all? All you got to do is just tell him that. And that might just change, make him realize, oh, she doesn't just see me as a brother. She sees me as a possibility. So face your fears and go and excel. I don't know who needs to hear this, but I know somebody needs to hear this, and this will set you free. This is the truth, and it's going to set you free. Face your fears.

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1: Well, you're listening to the sound of none other, in case you didn't know who was singing. That's the sound of Richard Mofe Damijo, RMD himself. You won't believe it. If you didn't know that album, it's the album from, I think, one of the movies that was done back in the day. They decided to do a soundtrack for it. It was those movies by Tadeo Gidon. I've forgotten the name now. It was, they decided to do a track, and that's, we are listening to Yemisholade. No, that's not Yemisholade. This is, there's another actor, very dark, handsome actor like that. Forgotten his name. But that was RMD you heard at first. Yemisholade is on this track. Different people are on this track. It's a beautiful track, and but the song is originally written by Dr. Victor Olaya. He wrote this song, Baby Jowo.

Now that's Yebisho Ladies. And on this song was also Ese Agase. If you are not old school, you probably wouldn't know what I'm talking about. And even if you're old school, if you didn't grow up in Lagos, you probably wouldn't know who Ese Agase is. But I mean, I'm old school. Shoot me. Anyway, so far so good. I've been enjoying myself on the show. Did I tell you that this is always my favorite show of the month? The last show of the month when I play old school, is because I'm old school and I just love old school music. And that's what we do right here on the last Friday on the CKMS 102.7 Radio Waterloo. It's still the coach, it's still the Triple A show, and I'm your host, Coach Triple A. All right, so I've been talking to you about the 2026 Limitation Breakthrough Ranking. And I have come to the final one, guys. So I have given you number 5, number 4, number 3, number 2, and now it's time to give you number 1. Number 1 is transform your identity. If you are going to break your limitations in 2026 and begin to live a life beyond the limitations that you have now, you need to see yourself from a different perspective. You need to transform your identity. You need to become somebody else or see yourself as someone beyond where you are right now. Because what you see is what you can step into. If you cannot see it, you cannot step into it. Are you there? Are you there? So, if number one on breaking the limitations of your life, the ranking of it, how to break those limitations, number one on my list is transform your identity. I'm ranking it from 5 to 1, and number one is transform your identity. The way you see yourself is what you would think you deserve. How you see yourself is how you begin to approach life, how you begin to approach opportunities, whether you go for it or not, or how limited you would think of yourself when you want to attempt things. But you need to first of all work on your mindset, your self-value, your self-esteem, your self-image, and begin to see yourself at a level higher than you are right now. Some of you don't even see yourself as somebody that can own houses in Canada. You just feel it in your mind. You just want to be able to just, if God just help you have one house, you're okay. But your potential actually is that you can own multiple homes and actually be a landlord for others to help other people have shelter. But you cannot see that for yourself and you begin to limit yourself. Some of you, you actually have what it takes to actually build some of the biggest. A lady out there has what it takes to build maybe the biggest black makeup brand in this part of the world. But because you don't see yourself as that possibility, you begin to limit yourself. But whereas it is in your destiny to be able to achieve it. But because you don't see that for yourself, you cannot take hold of it for yourself. Okay? So you need to change your identity. That's the number one thing that you need to do if you're going to break your limitations in 2026, people.

Did I tell you, you are listening to the sounds of the queen of Africa? Well, I would call her the queen, one of the queens of African music, all the way from South Africa. Our very own queen, Yvonne Chaka Chaka. I grew up on this woman's music, by the way.

All right. While I play you that music, let me just quickly run you through again. My 2026 limitation breakthrough ranking. How to break through your limitations in 2026. This is my ranking of how it's done. 5 ways. But then I just shared with you 5 ways, and I'm ranking them from number 5 to number 1. And so number 5 for me is upgrade your network. Who are those influencing you? You need to upgrade your network. Your network is your net worth. So if you want to move to another level, to your true potentials, you need to find people who are at that level or higher and begin to connect with them. That's number 5. Number 4, pursue bigger opportunities. There are bigger opportunities out there. Don't limit yourself to the small ones that you think you can grab that are low-hanging fruits. Go for things that are bigger than you as well. Have the audacity for bigger opportunities. That's number 4. Number 3 is build new skills. You need to build new skills. Skills that will help you begin to operate at a higher level. And when you get to those levels, that prepare you for those levels. And when you get there, you can begin to succeed. So skills in soft skills in your leadership, your technical skills. What are the skills that you need? Even in your relationship, your personal life, you need skills. All right, build new skills. That's number 3. Number 2 is face your fears. What are the things that you are scared of? It's time to confront them. It's time to stop running away from your fears. It's time to start facing those fears. When you face them, you realize they aren't so scary after all. Until you try, you never know. So go and face your fears. And number one of them all, the oga patapata of them all, is that you must transform your identity. You must become a new man, you become a new woman. See yourself from a different perspective. You need to look at your self-image, your self-esteem, your self-value. How do you see yourself? These things matter in your ability to be able to break your limitations. If you keep seeing yourself at this level, you will never get to the next level. So you need to see yourself in the totality and the entirety of your possibilities and go and start achieving things at the next level. I believe in your possibilities. I believe you have what it takes, and I believe you will excel. AAA right here on the AAA Show, and I am signing out on the show tonight. Enjoy the rest of your evening. God bless you. Enjoy your weekend. Keep excelling. I'll see you next week live here on the AAA Show on CKMS 102.7 Radio Waterloo, baby.

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